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I'm just a teenage dirt. And if you are wondering and curious about what you've been listening to, this is an hour of music dedicated to the ukulele. Thank you, WOMR. It's ukulele radio every Wednesdays from 8 to 9 p.m. And, you know, up on the archives for a couple of weeks after that. So you may be listening to this in a completely different time zone than when I'm talking to you. Time and space, can't keep track of them. Anyhow, so we started out with Temaini Gardner, and a couple of weeks ago I wondered if Temaini did singing, but this is an example. I did some research for you, and this is an example of her and her magnificent ukulele chops and her very singing from one of her early CDs, Loco Princess. That was a surfing medley from Hawaii. And then we had, following on that, was Dr. Sparkles from his CD Monkey Swing, Monkey Do, and that is the 100 Monkey Mumbo. James Hill from one of his early CDs, perhaps even his first, I'm not sure. Playing It Like It Isn't. That was the theme of the Super Mario Brothers. And when he spoke on the radio last summer, he said the compositions and the arrangements that he did, very few people were able to do. He was sui generis that way, and that's a chic adventure to have. And then, again, Dr. Sparkles, but this time from Sail Away. We were in a giddy mood starting this program today. That was Tango para Palomitos de Maíz, Pop de Popcorn. And a while ago, I had this idea that I think Teenage Dirtbag would be a good song to cover. And look, there it is, live. The Ukulele Orchestra of Great Britain covering Teenage Dirtbag. She doesn't know what she's missing.

Well, where do we go? Can we go together? Shall we pick up people along the road? That is Coco Nami.

Quite a reach, quite a vocal reach. That is LP from their album Forever For Now, Salvation. And ukulele's hiding in there electrically. And before that, from their CD Ensoku, that was Kokonami, a cover of Sweet Child of Mine. How about the great... Yes, the great John Kavanagh, Kalula.

begin on that set? You tell me. The great John Kavanagh. That was Kalula from Small Rooms, recorded in a small room not far from Acadia University in Nova Scotia. Then from U3, a ukulele triple threat from all over America, East and West, and they studied, I believe they met up in Berkeley, and Berkeley's having a banner year this year. They've got some fantastic young women performers out there now. That is In Waves, and that was Sanctuary. Gosh, she has a lovely voice. Then from really one of the most beautiful love songs ever, in my humble opinion, as my professor used to say, that was The Magnetic Fields from 69 Love Songs, The Book of Love. And if you're learning ukulele, even if you're not, if you're learning the piano, it's only three chords, The Book of Love, but embraces a whole world. Then a lovely instrumental, Sun, Wind, and Sky by Ruby Smith from her album Sometimes Love. Ulapalukua, the tiny bubble band available for weddings and parties from their album Bringing in the Sea. Then, although it's an album dedicated, named Becky and Lyle, Bossa style, we heard the Bossa and we heard Lyle. I guess Becky was taking a break there in her lovely voice. That was Triste, sadness, or sad. And then from Quebec, the Les Sœurs Boulées, from their album Le Poids des Confettis. That was The Weight of Confetti. That is T'es pas game. And then locally, Craig Robertson, late of Boston. That was from Practical Hypnotism, Staten Island Slide, just showing off. Oh my goodness, look at the time. Well, I hope you have a safe place to sleep. And okay, good night.

happy contrails to you until we text again. Happy contrails to you. Keep posting until then. Who cares about the cloud when we're together? Just sing a song and bring the sunny weather. Happy contrails.

Jimmy Buffett and his song Surfing in a Hurricane from his 2009 Buffett Hotel album. A song that does double duty as a metaphor for our current situation and as a news update. Good evening, my fellow future potential survivors, and welcome to tonight's socially distant and inappropriate music hour. I am your host and part-time meteorologist, Ira Levandushki, and I'm here to tell you, while you've been fussing over the Iranian misunderstanding, $5 a gallon gasoline, and artificial intelligence, you may have missed the start of a reliable annual terror lurking out there in the South Atlantic. That's right, I'm talking hurricanes. As my fellow weather persons know, Monday, June 1st, marked the official beginning of the 2026 Atlantic hurricane season. A time we can shift our attention away from oil price graphs to those little circles on the hurricane maps as they make their way from the Windward Islands up the East Coast and into Cape Cod Bay. Now, according to the storm junkies at the National Oceanic and Atmospheric Administration's Climate Prediction Center, we can expect a kind of average season. And that means about 9 to 14 named storms, 4 to 7 hurricanes, 1 to 3 of which could be major hurricanes. But that all depends on the binary battle between El Nino and La Nina. Now, I can't tell you how many times people come up to me on the street and ask, Ira, what's with this El Nino La Nina business? What are they? How do they affect hurricane season? And when will WOMR management come to its senses and replace you with a show featuring bagpipe music? Well, to answer your last question first, I ain't going nowhere as long as those pictures remain tucked safely in the unregistered Swiss bank safe security box. As to the other questions, well, it can get kind of boring. El Nino and La Nina refer to atmospheric conditions off the Pacific coast of South America. And during an El Nino cycle, ocean temperatures are warmer and sea level pressures tend to be lower. La Nina is the reverse, lower temperatures and higher pressures. Get it? Probably not. Anyways, all this means is that El Nino conditions create stronger westerly winds that tear across the North American continent to tamp down developing hurricanes. La Nina produces weaker westerly winds, giving those developing storms room to grow big and strong. Now, right now, the meteorologists say we're in a cycle with La Nina fading into an El Nino for the summer, which can mean fewer and weaker hurricanes. But there are other factors, like warmer than average water temperatures in the Atlantic and Caribbean. That feeds more energy to developing storms. And weaker Caribbean trade winds, which allow those storms to grow even bigger. So in summary, who knows? Climate scientists with their barometers and anemometers and proctometers are missing the obvious point. And that's the fact the storm gods are angry. When ancient Chinese empires were going through a bunch of natural disasters such as cyclones, plagues, and a 50% increase in the price of ground beef, the people would conclude that the gods were mad at their leaders and those leaders had to be replaced. This might be something for us to think about as hurricane season progresses. Instead of consulting their instruments, or arguing whether hurricanes were aligned with Democrats or Republicans, the ancients took action. At times it was a palace coup, or a more obvious solution to me, human sacrifice. Now, I'm not saying that we should all rush down to Washington with our ceremonial knives. That would violate the safety rule about running with sharp objects. But still, it's something to consider over the next three storm-ravaged hours, which will include hurricane trivia to impress your friends and families, along with survival tips, such as when the big one hits and rips the roof off your home and flood waters rise, what you can do is simply kneel down on the ground, bend over, and kiss your ass goodbye.

0: New Orleans' own Trombone Shorty and his song Hurricane Season from the 2010 album Back of Town. Now, to simplify matters, all the songs you just heard were titled Hurricane Season. So let's stipulate that and move on. Now, before Mr. Shorty, it was the Knoxville group Billy Pilgrim from their 1994 self-titled album, which was preceded by Side Hustle, a Toronto group, with their 2020 single. We also heard from One Day Escape in their 2017 single. And we began the Hurricane Season set with Vashti Jackson from his 2007 album, Bourbon Street Blues. And now this.
1: Hey, sisters and brothers, it's me, the Night Ranger, reaching out and letting you know about my show on WMR from midnight Friday through Saturday morning at 3. I play a wide arc of music, from a keep-the-party-rockin' beat to a cool after-hour sound of rock, fusion, jazz, world, and always the blues. There's reggae and R&B and some post-midnight madness as well. So if you like Jeff Beck and Joe Bonamassa and Frank Zappa and Talk and Moe and Humphreys McGee, and you don't mind mixing that up with Snarky Puppy and Miles and Herbie and Return to Forever and Weather Report and even a little doo-wop, then tune in, turn on, and groove to the late-night flowing Segway mix every week. It's a playground for your soul. In the meantime, take care of each other, brothers and sisters, and belong well.
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Bob Weiser here for the Harwich Cranberry Festival, presenting Canada's brilliant singer-songwriter James Keelahan at the 204 in Harwich on Saturday, June 13th. James Keelahan is a multiple Juno Award and Canadian Folk Music Award winner, making his first Cape Cod appearance in nearly 10 years. 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Doors open at 7 o'clock, music at 7:30 for James Keelahan, Saturday, June 13th,

If you have just arrived at this radio frequency, that means you escaped the long introductory rant. So let me offer a brief summary of what the heck is going on here. This is the Socially Distant and Inappropriate Music Hour. I am your agent provocateur, Ira Lewandowski, and tonight's show has been carefully constructed to add to all your usual anxieties with a new word, hurricanes. That's right, the 2026 hurricane season began on Monday and will run through November 30th. So we here at the Socially Distant and Inappropriate Music Hour have put together a playlist for you to listen to as you huddle in your storm shelters. And as a bonus, we are including some fun facts. Example, the word hurricane comes from the indigenous Tiano people of the Caribbean. The word is actually the Tiano name for the god of storms. But hurricane is only one name for the general category of tropical cyclones. It includes typhoons, tropical storms, cyclonic storms, not to be confused with colonic storms. Let's keep that straight. And here's some science. Tropical cyclones form over large bodies of relatively warm water. They get their energy through the evaporation of water from the ocean surface, which recondenses into clouds and rain when moist air rises and then cools to saturation. This energy source differs from that of the mid-latitude cyclonic storms, such as nor'easters or European windstorms, which are fueled primarily by horizontal temperature contrast. Strong rotating winds of the tropical cycle are a result of the conservation of angular momentum. Oh, you know, hold on here. Larry, who wrote this script? Horizontal temperature contrasts? Conservation of angular momentum? This is way over our heads, and we don't want to lose the few listeners that we might have. Why don't

There. That should make it clearer. I hope you took notes, because there will be a quiz at the end of the show. That little ditty comes from the 2013 compilation album called Ballads for the Age of Science. Remember that Age of Science? That came before the age of social media, and I, for one, miss it. Fortunately, most hurricane songs we've collected are not scientific so much as they are metaphoric. You know, my love is like a hurricane. I feel a tropical depression coming on. My desire for you is like a Category 5. And more.

0: That was, of course, Neil Young and Crazy Horse from many, many hurricanes ago. Before that, it was Kathy Mattea and her song, Like a Hurricane, from her 1987 album, Untasted Honey. We also heard Paul Simon's Hurricane Eye from his 2000 album, You're the One. And we began the set with the Scorpions and their threat to rock you like a hurricane. I don't know about you, but I'd be careful about using that as a pickup line. That good-looking person you sidle up to might take you literally. So when you say, hey baby, I want to rock you like a hurricane, they may think you're suggesting that you'd like to soak them in a drenching rainstorm and then push them around as if you were a gale force wind. You know, there may be some people out there who are kind of into that. But I think a majority would either walk quickly away or call the cops, or both. And now this.
1: My name is Ken Field, and I'm the host of The New Edge. 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

0: That's right. In a mere 2 hours, Kevin will be here to restore some dignity to your favorite community radio station, WOMR, which incidentally broadcasts on 92.1 FM in Provincetown, and WFMR producing the same quality radio on 91.3 FM in Orleans. In fact, you can consider these two frequencies as the voice and spirit of Cape Cod, particularly this second hour of the socially distant and inappropriate music hour's exploration of the newly hatched 2026 Atlantic hurricane season, such as, what craven sadist comes up with those names?
1: Why do they give hurricanes names anyway? What's the concept behind this? Hurricane Andrew? Why would you call Hurricane Andrew? Did the hurricane show up in a little cravat and a dickie? Smelling a polo, sipping a Perrier, going, scurry, scurry, Andy's here. What do they call tornado? Tornado. You get the message. They don't go, tornado, Timmy's coming, flee. Why, if they're going to give a hurricane a name, give it a name that applies, like Hurricane Jesus Christ on a crutch. Followed by the next big one, Hurricane Holy and Moses.

instead use these names for hurricanes. For the letter A, aggravation. B, bloodine. Hurricane catastrophe. Hurricane damnation. Ooh, that sounds mean. Hurricane explosion. Hurricane frightenation. Ooh. Hurricane guillotina. Hurricane halitosha. That sounds mean and disgusting too. Hurricane insania. Hurricane Judge Judy. Hurricane kaboom boom. Hurricane lawsuitia / jury duty. Hurricane malevolencia. Hurricane nastique. Hurricane oucha. Hurricane pyromania. Hurricane quagmire. Rambunctia. Hurricane shriek. Hurricane tuberculosia. Hurricane under Tawanda makes me nervous. Hurricane vomitrina. Hurricane Rathaline. Ooh, that would shake up the weather service. Hurricane Xena Princess Warrior. No, she was too nice. How about Hurricane Xenophobet? Hurricane Yikes. Hurricane Zobolemia. Heat.

0: but now they can hit any time of the year. Thanks to global heating, we are always in fear. Hurricanes are scary, hurricanes are mean. Should have names like Pugnacia, Agonine. Names like Cadaver, names like Deathretta. Chances are good you would never forget a hurricane with a name like that. If it came near our neighborhood and squashed it flat. By the way, a hurricane and a typhoon are the same damn storm. Form over oceans when the water is warm. And I think they should go back to naming hurricanes only after women. Shouldn't name them after men. Think about it. From space, a hurricane is soft and swirly like a ballerina, all graceful and girly. But tornadoes, on the other hand, are tall and strong and shaped like a man. But they never hold the shape for all that long. So I say, name tornadoes after men. Is that so wrong? Oh my God, it's a twister!
1: Christine Lavin, thinking outside the box when it comes to naming hurricanes, from her 2008 album, Happy Dance of the Xenophile. We also heard from an angry Lewis Black and his angry thoughts about hurricane names. Welcome, my future fellow storm victims, to the second hour of the socially distant and inappropriate Music Hour's celebration of the 2026 Atlantic hurricane season, which began on Monday. I am your unlicensed climatologist, Ira Levandushki, and we're presenting this carefully crafted show to give you something new to worry about. Now, one of the important issues we will be taking up this hour is this whole business of naming hurricanes. As we just heard, there seems to be a disconnect between names chosen for the hurricanes and the devastations these storms can bring. Many of you may remember Hurricane Bob, which hit the Cape in August of 1991. I can't speak for everyone, but to me, the name Bob just does not evoke terror. Bob's a nice guy, probably a team leader at a big box store. He has a wife, two kids. He drives a Dodge Caravan when he can afford the gas. Bob is not a destructive storm that did $3 billion worth of damage and killed 18 people. So how did we get into this fix? Well, back in the 19th century, hurricanes were identified by geography or date, like the Galveston hurricane of 1900 that killed 8,000 people, or the New England hurricane of 1938 that had sustained winds of 121 miles an hour and killed 600 people. After World War II, they started identifying hurricanes with Greek letters, you know, Alpha, Beta, Kappa Phi. In 1953, though, they started naming hurricanes after women. And that fine misogynist tradition continued until 1979, when they started alternating between men and women's names. And here's a troubling fact for all you America First folks. The Atlantic hurricane names are in fact chosen by the World Meteorological Society. Not just good old Americans sitting around the table, but a bunch of French, English, Spanish, and God knows who else. But wouldn't you have liked to have been there when they were debating the use of the name Bob?
2: Oh, now, who could that be? Hello?
3: Ira?
2: Slappy! Everybody, it's Slappy, the slap-happy sidekick for the socially distant and inappropriate Music Hour. Say hello to the folks, Slappy.
3: Hello.
2: So, Slappy, tonight we're taking a look at hurricane season. Did you know that the Atlantic hurricane season began on Monday?
3: I did. I sensed it in my bones.
2: You know, that rheumatism you have, that really pays off. It's a gift that keeps on giving.
3: That old trick me.
2: Well, you know, we don't get into your whole history with the circus right now.
1: Did your bones tell you the names for this season's storms?
3: What are they called?
2: Arthur, Bertha, and Cristobal. And next up is Hurricane Dolly.
3: Ooh, yeah, watch out for her.
2: I don't know. I think we can expect, you know, some corny references when the hurricane is declared Dolly.
3: Hello, basically. Dolly. Is that what you're going to say?
2: Of course. And then there's Edward, Faye, Gonzalo. Here's one that I really don't think is a good name for a hurricane. Nana.
3: Nana?
2: Hurricane Nana.
3: It's like what I called my grandmother.
2: I know. That's what many people call their grandmothers. Isn't that the name of the dog in Peter Pan, too?
3: Yes.
2: I really don't think that evokes terror or fear. Look out, it's Hurricane Nana. She's going to pinch your cheeks.
3: I mean, it depends on your relationship with your grandmother, right? It'll mean different things to different people.
2: I don't think many people had a relationship with their grandmother was analogous to a hurricane. There's Hurricane Omar, Teddy and Vicky.
4: Teddy's scary.
2: Teddy's scary?
3: Yeah. Like Teddy Roosevelt? He was a monster.
2: Well, there's Wilfred.
3: Yeah, watch out for Wilfred.
1: Let me run an idea we've been thinking about here.
3: That's what I'm here for.
2: Anyways, in the ancient Chinese Empire, if they were beset with a whole bunch of sort of natural disasters and catastrophes, they would decide that the gods were mad at the emperor, at the people running the country, and they would replace the emperor and the people running the country.
3: That sounds great. How do we sign up for that system?
2: I'm not sure. It might take a constitutional amendment or just a regular insurrection. But we could just be more direct and do what other wise old cultures did. They would resort to human sacrifice. What do you think about that?
3: Well, it depends who the human is.
2: Of course, yeah. I do think we have advanced as a culture so that it doesn't have to be a virgin anymore.
3: Okay.
2: Which means that Jared Kushner is, I think, a little bit off the hook.
3: I think the problem, though, is that you said human sacrifice. I don't know. He might be part robot.
2: So anyway, Slappy, do you have plans on where you are going to shelter? I know you're hiding out there somewhere in the tri-state area, undisclosed location.
3: Where am I going to shelter? Probably the bathroom, right? In the tub?
2: In the tub, yeah, that's good because you're wet already.
3: And I'll just be in there clutching all my snacks.
2: Snacks?
3: Yeah, you gotta snack it up while the hurricane's afoot.
2: Would you also shelter in the bathtub and bring all your inflatable toys with you?
3: Yes, toys and snacks. You know, it's about the small pleasures right now.
2: That's all we can count on now are small pleasures. So if any name for a hurricane, what would it be?
3: Any name. Maybe Biff?
2: Well, Biff, yeah, we've already got Bertha, so B's done.
3: Muffy.
2: There you go. Hurricane Muffy. That'll be a challenge for the Socially Inappropriate Research Bureau. I've got to say that the Socially Inappropriate Music Hours Research Bureau really, really did their job this week. We were trying to find a cover song for the Scorpions, Rock Me Like a Hurricane, something a little more sedate and a little shorter. So they must have listened to a couple dozen covers of that, including one with Tom Cruise. Anyways, I'm afraid after listening to all those versions, we had to send some of the members of the Research Bureau for treatment.
3: Like they got dehydrated?
2: No, facial tics.
3: Well, I think we're all at that point.
1: I know that some of the alleged listeners to the show can be identified by their facial tics.
3: Yeah, I know. They're like, when are they going to play the music?
2: How about right now? And we'll see you next week, Slappy. Say goodbye to the folks.
4: All right, Ira. Good night.

0: was walking past one of those newsstands, the Pakistani ones, and there on a cover of a dirty magazine was our friend Muffy.
1: No way that could be Muffy.
0: What?
1: I can't believe
0: it. No, it was Muffy. She was looking at me with her big blue eyes. I opened up the magazine.
1: That sounds really incredible.
0: Listen,
1: no way.
0: I opened up

0: Rebecca. It was our friend Muffy, I'm certain of it.
1: It just seems... No, come on, really. Get real. Really, think about this for a second. Yeah. Think about what you're saying. Come on, Dogball. I mean, really.
0: You think maybe it wasn't? Gee.
2: No, I can't believe it.
0: I guess you're right. I guess it's...

0: Muffy and Percival build a home.
1: The contractor called again. He says the reclaimed redwood is going to be more expensive.
2: Well, no, that's ridiculous. Why won't he email me a quote?
1: He says to call him with a fax number.
2: Did you tell him we got rid of the fax line last month?
1: It was a voicemail.
2: I thought it was like a boutique-y thing that he didn't have a website.
1: God, sometimes I just want to kill myself.
0: Muffy and Percival prepare a meal.
1: Put the Kevlar glove on. You're going to cripple yourself.
2: I broke the shell again.
1: Just go slowly.
2: I don't see why your juicer can handle 32 kinds of vegetables, but there's no machine for shucking.
1: You've never understood food.
0: Muffy and Percival throw a party.
2: Evite is down.
1: What?
2: It's down. It won't load. It's okay.
1: What?
2: It's going to be
1: it. What?
2: It's going to be okay. It's Muffy. I understand it's not okay now, but it will soon.
1: I can't see. I can't. What are we going to do? I
2: suppose we could DM everybody one by one.
1: Yeah, or I think there's a flock of carrier pigeons in the...
0: Muffy and Percival have their flight canceled.
2: He says there is another one at 6:30.
1: Into JFK at what, midnight?
2: Oh, God, it's probably going to be terrible in the taxi line.
1: Well, you'll call a service. We don't live in frickin' Bangladesh.
0: Muffy and Percival visit the Third World.
1: Oh, we're not going there.
2: 4G coverage is atrocious.
1: Where?
2: The Third World, darling.
1: Ugh, no, I don't think so. I won't even go to Cleveland.
2: Also terrible 4G coverage.
3: The group King Missile and their tribute to Muffy from their 1990 album, oh, why not? Mystical Shit and Fluting the Hump. We also, since it's always fun to pile on, Muffy played something from MC Frontalot's Zero Day album, The Tribulations of Muffy and Percival. That all goes out to Slappy, the socially distant and inappropriate Music Hour's slap happy sidekick, who imagined a hurricane named Muffy. But it raises a larger question, too, which is, you know, everybody makes fun of the name Muffy, and Muffy has become this sort of mystical character. But I ask anybody out there who's listening, has anybody ever met somebody named Muffy? 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
5: So we are doing a show about the 2026 hurricane season because we thought it might be good to take our minds off other current disasters, both natural and man-made. In this portion of the show, we are discussing names selected for this season's storms. We begin with Arthur, Bertha, and Cristobal, and then it's Dolly. And you can imagine what kind of corny humor we will be tortured with if that storm shows up. After that, it's Edward, Faye, Gonzalo, Hannah, Isaias, Josephine, Kyle, Leah, Marco, Nana, Omar, Paulette, Renee, Sally, Teddy, Vicky, and Wilfred. Some are easy to find music for. But like Wilfred, there'll be more challenges too. So let's start with some of the low-hanging fruit, like Sally. Gonna tell-

Rockin' Tonight with their version of Little Richard's Ready Teddy. And we began the set with a tribute to Sally, another name on the list, who can be long and tall like Little Richard Sally, or drives a Mustang according to Wilson Pickett. And here's another sign of summer beyond the advent of hurricanes. The Provincetown Health Department has two upcoming training opportunities for food service workers this tourist season. ServSafe certification classes will be held at the Veterans Memorial Community Center, open to participants from across the region. Space is limited for those wishing to take the courses locally. But wait, there's more. This year's Fats, Oils, and Grease Best Management Practice class takes place on Tuesday, June 4th at 2:30 p.m. in the Judge Walsh Room at Town Hall. Both programs support safe and healthy food service operations throughout the season. For details, contact Provincetown Health Department. And we should remind you that the annual Wellfleet Sprint Triathlon returns to the Outer Cape on Saturday, June 6th. The race supports Outermost Community Radio, with a portion of the proceeds benefiting Outer Cape Health Services. This year's event is made possible with the support from the Wellfleet Chamber of Commerce, Witchmere Beach Club, Singer & Singer, Wellfleet Beachcomber, Cape Cod Healthcare, Siemens Bank, Roderick's Payroll and Bookkeeping, Spalding Rehab Orleans, Clean My Roof, Mazio Pools and Outdoor Living, Area's Pond Boatyard, Bubbalas, and the Piping Plover. The 2026 race is officially sold out, so good luck to all athletes, and thank you for supporting WOMR. And back to our show, and if you haven't guessed by now, tonight's socially distant and inappropriate music hour is a ramp-up to the 2026 Atlantic hurricane season, which began on Monday. The Killjoys at the National Hurricane Center are suggesting we'll likely see fewer and less powerful storms, thanks in part to the El Nino cycle way out there in the Pacific. Now, I can't claim to know what the hell they're talking about, but I do know they are not infallible. I mean, even the president had to use a Sharpie pen to correct one of their earlier mistakes. All I can say is that weather persons don't have a perfect score, especially when telling me whether or not I should bring an umbrella. So, to get ready for the storm we all know is coming, we have prepared a playlist you can listen to real loud to drown out the noise of 150-mile-an-hour winds as you huddle in your storm shelters. You're welcome. The playlist includes songs with names on this year's hurricane list. And one of the more bizarre names on the list is one most of us associate with our grandmothers. And not a killer storm. But hey, don't blame us. Blame the World Meteorological Society. Why, yeah, yeah.

0: I don't think I have to tell you, but that was Alvin and the Chipmunks. What you don't probably know is that song is from an original cast album. Not the original presentation of Hello Dolly, but an experimental one off-Broadway that they did with people dressed in chipmunk suits. And needless to say, it only had a run of like 2 days, and that was it. We play that song because you can expect once they announce that there's a tropical storm or tropical depression Dolly, you're going to hear all the people on the news and the weather channels, they're going to be playing Hello Dolly. And what we're doing here is by having the Chipmunks version of that song, we're sort of leavening things. So it'll take some of the sting out of the repetition of the normal song. And, you know, it'll last with you because once you hear Alvin and the Chipmunks do Hello Dolly, you can't unhear it. But prior to that, we heard from the Wallflowers and their song Josephine from their 1996 album Bringing Down the Horse. And of course, again, Josephine is on that list of potential hurricane name. Before that, there was Vicky, another name, and that song was performed by the Wax Poets from their self-titled album of 2009. And we began this set with the song Nana. Now, I've already ranted about the fact that Hurricane Nana just doesn't work in my mind. But anyways, there was a song you can hum during Hurricane Nana, and that one was by A.R. Rahman from the 2009 soundtrack of Couples Retreat.
1: Marco Polo. Marco Polo.
0: You know, we would be remiss if we left out a special name on the list of this season's hurricanes, and that would be, of course, Marco, a name chosen long before Marco Rubio became our Secretary of State, National Security Advisor, and Chief Equivocator. Choosing a musical number for his name was kind of tricky, but we settled on this because who loves Marco Rubio more than the Germans?

0: The song Marco by the German trio Yvonne. Now, my German's a little rusty, but I think I caught some phrases like Marco Rubio is a great DJ, and then there was a long verse about how good he looks in lederhosen. And now, this important plug.
1: What is soul? 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Is soul bluesy? Does soul rock? Or does it swing? Soul is all of these things. 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
0: This is WOMR 92.1 FM in Provincetown and WFMR 91.3 FM in Orleans, the voice and spirit of Cape Cod, streaming in advance of catastrophe on WOMR.org. And much to all our relief, this is also the final hour of the socially distant and inappropriate music hours prep for this year's Atlantic hurricane season, which began on Monday, and which, according to current conventional wisdom, shouldn't be all that bad. But tell that to the huddled masses along the eastern seaboard.

Willie Nelson and his emotional take on our brand new hurricane season from his Stardust Legacy album. And welcome back, my fellow storm chasers, to the final hour of the socially distant and inappropriate music hours public service show on how to panic in advance of the 2026 hurricane season that began on Monday. I am Ira Levandushki, and for the next hour, we will be presenting a playlist you can listen to before, during, and after the big one hits. So what can we expect from this year's hurricane season? Well, I think you can best describe our future as rain, wind, and flood. I don't know which among this triad would be your favorite, but the most common affliction from any hurricane is, in my mind, the constant deluge

0: Creedence Clearwater Revival with their plaintive question, who will stop the rain? And the answer would be no one except the rain gods, and who among us is willing to perform ritual human sacrifice to appease them? But let's move on. Before that, it was Tom Petty and the Heartbreakers singing about the rain in Louisiana from their Damn the Torpedoes album. Then it was Eric Clapton's sad resignation to the inevitability of rain. And we began the rain set with the Beatles and their song, Rain. You know, I take no pleasure in embarrassing anyone, but I am contractually obligated to tell you that this program was made possible by members like you and sustaining members like Betty Fellin and Wiley the Semi-Superdog, Gary Williams, Kelly Knight and Andy Payne, John and Bruce, Jeffrey Moore, and, of course, Sadie Griesmer. 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

0: This is Mark O'Leary, host of Listoon Varna. Listoon Varna is about music that's Celtic, Celtic-derived, Celtic-related, Celtic-inspired, and anything else that strikes our fancy. Because as Christy says, everybody needs a break.
1: Everybody needs a break. Climb a mountain or jump in the lake.
0: Sundays from 4 to 6, here on WOMR.
2: So, we have talked about the signature effect of hurricanes. And that would be rain, usually lots of it. And now we should talk about what really makes a hurricane, and that's the wind. One thing we can be sure about is that as a hurricane approaches, all the meat puppets on TV will be fulminating about the severity of the storm, referencing the Saffir-Simpson scale, rating the severity of individual hurricanes. You probably know this already. A Category 1 hurricane clocks in with a meager 74 to 95 mile an hour winds, otherwise known to us here on Cape Cod as a stiff breeze. Then it's a Category 2 storm, known among meteorological beauty pageant circles as Ms. or Mr. Congeniality, which gets as high as an unimpressive 110 miles an hour. It's the next three storm categories that are the real stars of the hurricane world. And that's the category, or as we weather people call them, CATs, CAT 3 through CAT 5. To get into that league, you need winds ranging from 111 miles an hour to 157 miles an hour. When you get caught in a storm like that, all you can do is go in the direction that the wind sends you.

0: Jerry Jeff Walker offering his unique take on Dealing with the Wind from his 1975 album, Riding High. That followed a set of musical numbers advising you on how to deal with killer winds. That included Bob Seger's Against the Wind, which is likely what you'll be doing wherever you might be standing during a hurricane. And we began the set with the fatalist Kelly Willis and her 2000 song, Whichever Way the Wind Blows. And speaking of madness,
1: Matty Dread here. And if you find yourself unconcerned by the relativistic details of the time-space continuum, and yet, nevertheless,

can tear the roof off your house, but flood can leave a legacy of damage that lasts for years. So it's time for the flood set, which we're very proud of because it has a similar beat to a sump pump.

0: Well, that was a cheery set, beginning with Stevie Ray Vaughan and Double Trouble and the song Texas Flood from the 1983 album of the same name. Then we heard from Buckwheat Zydeco and their song When the Levee Breaks from their Lay Down Your Burden album of 2009. Nah, you might think they stole the song from Led Zeppelin. But in fact, this song goes back to 1927. It was written by Kansas Joe McCoy and Memphis Minnie right after the Great Mississippi Flood of 1927, which wiped out a big chunk of the Mississippi Valley in both Mississippi and Louisiana, a historical event that also caught the attention of Randy Newman, who wrote and performed the song Louisiana 1927. So as the socially distant and inappropriate Music Hour's primer on hurricanes comes to its inevitable end, here's a bit of consolation from Bob Dylan.
1: Twas in another lifetime, one of toil and blood, when blackness was a virtue, the road was full of mud. I came in from the wilderness, a creature void of form. Come in, she said, I'll give you shelter from the storm. And if I pass this way again, you can rest assured I'll always do my best for her, on that I give my word. In a world of steel-eyed death and men who are fighting to be warm, come in, she said, I'll give ya shelter from the storm. Not a word was spoke between us, there was a little risk involved. Everything up to that point had been left unresolved. Try imagining a place where it's always safe and warm. Come in.

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Beauty walks a razor's edge, someday I'll make it mine. If I could only

Bob Dylan and his song Shelter from the Storm from his Blood on the Tracks album. Good advice for the coming hurricane apocalypse. And we got to get out of here and get back to nailing that plywood over the windows. But as always, you should know that if those winds don't get too strong and the tides don't get too high and my water wings don't fail me in the flood, we'll be back next month with another show of failed good intentions. Until then, as we like to say in radio, see ya.

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And we started out, as always, with the Compagnie Christiane Vieux-Sens. That's the piece Arc 96 from the album Noche en Vela. And that's our theme music on this program. The program is The New Edge. My name is Ken Field. And this is actually program number 999 of The New Edge. Believe it or not, time flies. Today we're going to hear a couple of hours of creative instrumental music. We're going to start with a project called Arthur King. I don't have the personnel, and I don't believe there is a person named Arthur King. I could be wrong, but we're going to hear from the Arthur King project and the label AKP, Arthur King Project, the 27-minute improvisational track, Ned's Mystery Machine, Volume 2. We're going to hear from low woodwind focused musician Brian Landris, release on his own Blue Land label called Just When You Think You Know. We'll hear some things from that. We'll hear from bassist Bruno Reberg with some solo bass from his release Circulus. And we'll hear a re-release, I think, or maybe maybe it was never released before, but music from Carla Bley from a live concert in, where, maybe Germany. I'll let you know about that when we get there. That's a release titled Joyful Noise. We'll hear from Chris Van Vorst Van Beest. He's got two Vans in his name. Adi Europa release. We'll hear a couple of things from that release. And I promised last program to I played some older material from the duo of Kevin Kastening and Phil Grenadier. And I mentioned that there's a new release. It's actually not going to be out until for another month or so. But we're going to hear something from that. That release on Grey Disc is called Unreal City. And we'll hear a very nice track from that with some really wonderful playing from Phil Grenadier with Kevin Kastening. We're going to start with this work from Arthur King. Again, that's the project name. I don't think there's a person who has that name, but I've been wrong before, so, you know, we'll see. Maybe somebody knows. And out just a little bit ago, the third week of May, 2026, on AKP Recordings. It's called Ned's Mystery Machine, Volume 2. It is work that was recorded live on June 6, 2025 on KXLU 88.9 FM, Los Angeles. That's where this was recorded. And I mentioned it's a 27-minute track. I think you'll enjoy it. It's improvised music. And I think well done. So we're going to start with that. And we'll start with that. I have nothing more to say. And I'll remind you that my name is Ken Field, and the program is The New Edge.

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1: We have yet to understand. We have yet to understand.

Damn.

We have

And that was quite the half-hour trip. I hope you got into it and traveled along with that piece from the project known as Arthur King, the piece titled Ned's Mystery Machine Volume 2, recorded live in LA at a radio station about a year ago. I enjoyed that myself. Next, we're going to listen to music from Brian Landris. Brian Landris has been focusing for a while now on the low woodwinds, baritone and bass saxophones, bass clarinet.

materials mention that references some, I guess, unexpected and not so great events in Brian Landress's life. So that's what that's about. Just when you think you know, we're going to hear three things: All in Time, El Perro Sigma, which I think is a dog named Sigma, and Under Dark. Three things from Brian Landress. On this release, Lonnie Plexito is playing bass, Rudy Royston drums, Dave Stryker's playing guitar, and playing piano is Zakai Curtis, along with Brian Landress. This came out in March of 2026, and looks like a co-release on Blue Land and Palmetto Recordings. So we're going to jump right in and hear this track from Brian Landress from the Blue Land release, Just When You Think You Know. This is called All in Time. And once again, my name is Ken Field. The program is The New Edge.

And some great work from Brian Landris on woodwinds, mostly low woodwinds. And sounds like a fair amount of overdubbing there. Very cool stuff from Brian Landris, who is an educator as well as a composer and instrumentalist. And by the way, downbeat quote, Brian Landris is a major force on the modern jazz scene. That's from Downbeat and Jazz Times. Landris displays formidable chops as both a composer and a virtuoso. There you go. My name is Ken Field, and you're listening to The New Edge on WOMR 92.1 Provincetown and WFMR 91.3 Orleans, and streaming at womr.org. 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And we're going to move on to music from bassist Bruno Rehberg, who has played with just about everyone, or at least with a lot of people, and played with people like Chris Davis, Donnie McCaslin, Walter Smith, George Garzon, Terry Lynn Carrington, Tiger Koshy, Ben Mondra, Bruce Barth, Matt Wilson, Matt Maneri, Adam Cruz, Bob Moses, Sam Rivers, Kenny Werner, Jerry Braganzi. The list goes on. And this is a release of solo bass, solo acoustic bass. The release on his own Orbis label. It's a Bandcamp release. And it's called Circulus. We're going to hear three things. We're going to hear Winter Poem, the title track Circulus, and then his cover of the jazz standard Like Someone in Love, a very nice solo bass rendition of that piece, Like Someone in Love. After that, we're going to hear from the late Carla Bley, who left us in 2023. And this is a recording from March 1984 in Germany, I think. And the personnel include, a pretty amazing band, Michael Mantler, trumpet, Gary Valenti, trombone, Vincent Chancy, French horn, Bob Stewart on tuba, Steve Slagle playing saxophones and flutes, Tony DeGrati playing tenor sax and clarinet, Carla Bley on organ and glockenspiel, Ted Saunders, piano, Steve Swallow, electric bass, and Victor Lewis, drums. And this is a release on the German MIG music label. It's called Joyful Noise, and from that we're going to hear two things, Talking Hearts and Ending It. And you're going to hear some crowd noise and maybe some introductory remarks on some of these tracks, because it is a live recording. So let's get started with this work from Bruno Rehberg from the Orbis release Circulus. This is called Winter Poem. And my name is Kent Field. The program is The New Edge.

the great Carla Bley leading her ensemble in the great and late, I should say, Carla Bley, leading her large ensemble in a live concert from 1984 in Germany. I think it was Germany. And that release on the MIG Music label is called Joyful Noise. We heard Talking Hearts followed by Ending It. Before that, three things from Bruno Rehberg's solo bass release, Circulus. And we're going to close out the program with selections from two different releases. The first one from Maine-born, the state of Maine, I should clarify, and New York-based bassist Chris Van Vorst Van Beest, which is quite a name. And that release on Adiaropa is called By Design, B-Y-E, By Design. Very nice release from Chris Van Vorst Van Beest. It is stated here that his work kind of merges composition, classical harmonies with improvisational jazz. On this release, let's see, pianist Zach Lapidus and drummer Nathan Elman Bell, along with the leader on bass. And we're going to hear from that two things, Rainy Day Music and Early Riser. And from there, we're going to go on to hear a 15-minute track, 16-minute actually, from the release Unreal City from Kevin Kastning and Phil Grenadier. Now, Kevin Kastning is a multi-instrumentalist who works with microtonal guitars. On this release, he's playing 36-string double contra guitar, 24-string double sub-contra guitar, 30-string double sub-contra guitar, and 18-string contra guitar. And Phil Grenadier is playing trumpet. And Phil Grenadier, quite an impressive trumpet player. Kevin Kastning has been releasing quite a number of collaborative albums over the years. And I think this one is, and the other release that came out a couple of years ago with Phil Grenadier, quite special. This is called Unreal City. And from that, we're going to listen to a piece titled Memory Passage Echo. And what else can I tell you? Well, let's just listen. So we're going to start with this work from Chris Van Vorst Van Beest from the Adiaropa release By, B-Y-E, By Design. This is called Rainy Day Music. And my name is Ken Field. The program is The New Edge.

0: Some beautiful trumpet work from Phil Grenadier from the Grey Disc release Unreal City. That is not out yet. That's coming out in a month or so, I think in late June, June 23rd of 2026. And the release is called Unreal City with Phil Grenadier with multi-instrumentalist Kevin Kastning. And I should say microtonal multi-instrumentalist Kevin Kastning. And I think Phil Grenadier does just a wonderful job of anchoring that work with his trumpet playing. And before that, two things from the release By Design on Ad Europa from bassist Chris Van Voorst Van Beest. And that kind of covers it. My name is Ken Field, and you've been listening to The New Edge on WOMR 92.1 Provincetown and WFMR 91.3 Orleans, and streaming at womr.org. 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

Well, greetings and welcome aboard the Jazz Train. I'm your host, John Pollock, and it's time for another one of our musical journeys when we check the calendar and feature music recorded on a particular date. Today, the date in the spotlight is June 2nd, and our journey will span 70 years, beginning in 1930 and ending in 2000, with numerous stops along the way. As always, I've saved you a seat right up front and invite you to join me on another musical adventure. Let's get underway on June 2nd, 1930, with Herman Chittison.

Herman Chittison led off today's first set on June 2nd, 1930. In Paris, recording for Brunswick, we heard Herman Chittison with a solo piano rendition of the tune Bugle Call Rag, that written by Jack Pettus, Billy Myers, and Elmer Schobel. We follow that with Chick Webb and his orchestra from 1936, recording for Decca in New York. The tune, written by James P. Johnson, was Go Harlem. Solos on that by Teddy McRae on tenor saxophone, Pete Clark on clarinet, Sandy Williams on trombone, and the leader, Chick Webb, on drums. We'll continue now in 1939 with Johnny Hodges and his orchestra.

Everybody liked Echoes of Harlem. It was mean and wailing with an uptown beat. We heard the Duke played it and played it ourselves in the famous door. It had that Harlem feeling, mean and railing, that uptown way.

Johnny Hodges and his orchestra led off the last set from June 2nd, 1939, recording in New York for Vocalion. This is a small group drawn from Duke Ellington and his orchestra, with Johnny Hodges as the nominal leader on alto saxophone. Also along, Cootie Williams on trumpet, Lawrence Brown on trombone, Harry Carney on baritone saxophone, Duke Ellington on piano, Billy Taylor Sr. on bass, and Sonny Greer on drums. The tune, one of those catchy Hodges originals called Hometown Blues. We close the set with John Kirby and his orchestra from 1940 in New York from a broadcast of the Flow Gently Sweet Rhythm radio program. The tune, written by Duke Ellington, was Echoes of Harlem, that originally written as a feature for trumpeter Cootie Williams. In this version, we heard Charlie Shavers on trumpet, Buster Bailey on clarinet, Russell Prokop on alto saxophone, Billy Kyle on piano, John Kirby on bass, and O'Neill Spencer on drums. The narration at the beginning by Canada Lee. Let's move up now to 1942 and join Oscar Alemán.

0: Duke Ellington and his orchestra were up first in the last set from June 2nd, 1945, a performance in Treasury Service broadcast from the Percy James Hospital in Battle Creek, Michigan. The tune, an original by Ellington entitled Way Low. On that, we heard solos by Duke Ellington on piano, Harry Carney on baritone saxophone, Jimmy Hamilton on clarinet, Rex Stewart on cornet, Lawrence Brown on trombone, and Sonny Greer on drums. We close with Eddie Condon from 1952 in New York from a WMGM broadcast from Eddie Condon's club. The tune was I'm Gonna Sit Right Down and Write Myself a Letter, that written by Freddie Allert and Joe Young. On that we heard from Johnny Windhurst on trumpet, Cuddy Cutshall on trombone, Edmund Hall on clarinet, Gene Schrader on piano, Billy Goodall on bass, and Mort Herbert on drums. You're riding on the Jazz Train with your host, John Pollock. I'll be right back with some more music and discographical details after this next announcement.
1: 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I love being in Provincetown listening to radio station WOMR 92.1 FM. And WFMR 91.3 in Orleans. This is one of the stations that plays music by singers, songwriters, troubadours like me. 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
0: You're riding on the Jazz Train with your host, John Pollock. Yes, it really is me. I just have a horrible cold. We're listening today to music recorded on June 2nd in years past, and we have about an hour remaining in today's musical journey. Let's pick things up now in 1954 with Tal Farlow.

4, recording for Norgran in New York. The tune, an original by Tal Farlow called Gibson Boy. On that we heard Tal Farlow on guitar. He was accompanied by Barry Galbraith on guitar, Oscar Pettiford on bass, and Joe Morello on drums. We close with the Art Tatum Trio from 1955 in New York, from an NBC TV telecast of The Tonight Show. The tune was Sweet Lorraine, written by Cliff Burwell and Mitchell Parrish. On that, Art Tatum on piano, Everett Barksdale on guitar, and Slam Stewart on bass. The spoken introduction was by The Tonight Show host, Steve Allen. Let's move up now to 1957 and join Duke Ellington.

We started the last set on June 2nd, 1959, with Duke Ellington and his orchestra in New York recording for Columbia. We heard an original by Duke Ellington called Polly. On that, we heard solos by Duke Ellington on piano, Johnny Hodges on alto saxophone, and Ray Nance on violin. Also heard were Jimmy Woody on bass and Jimmy Johnson on drums. After that, it was the Roy Eldridge Quartet from 1960, recording for Verve in New York. The tune, written by Sigmund Romberg and Oscar Hammerstein II, was When I Grow Too Old to Dream. On that, Roy Eldridge on trumpet, Ronnie Ball on piano, Benny Moten on bass, and Eddie Locke on drums. We close with Herb Ellis from 1960, recording for Verve in Los Angeles. We heard an original by Herb Ellis. He called it Working with the Truth. On that, Herb Ellis on guitar, Frank Strazzeri on piano, Harry Babison on cello, Chuck Berghofer on bass, and Kenny Hume on drums. We'll continue now in 1961 with the Dave Brubeck Quartet.

0: We started the last set with the Dave Brubeck Quartet from June 2nd, 1961, recording for Columbia in New York. We heard a composition by Dave Brubeck entitled Far More Blue, with Dave Brubeck on piano, Paul Desmond on alto saxophone, Eugene Wright on bass, and Joe Morello on drums. We close with Helen Merrill from 1965 in New York, recording for Milestone. We heard the Duke Ellington tune, It Don't Mean a Thing, with Helen Merrill singing, Thad Jones on cornet, Jim Hall on guitar, Dick Katz on piano, Ron Carter on bass, and Pete Lorica on drums. You're riding on the jazz train with your host, John Pollock. I'll be right back with some more music and information after this next announcement.
1: Hi, this is Ira Wood, the guy who asks questions on the Lowdown, and I have one for you. Do you have an old car you're wondering what to do with? When my mom passed away, I inherited a bit more than her old clunker. 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Haggling with car salesmen was not my idea of a pleasant way to spend Saturdays. 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
0: You're riding on the jazz train with your host, John Pollock. We're listening today to music recorded on June 2nd in years past, and we've just entered the final half hour of today's musical journey. Let's continue now in 1964 with Dexter Gordon.

Dexter Gordon was up first in the last set from June 2nd, 1964, in Paris, recording for Blue Note. The tune was Darn That Dream, written by Eddie DeLange and Jimmy Van Heusen. On that, we heard Dexter Gordon on tenor saxophone, Kenny Drew on piano, Niels Henning Orsted Pedersen on bass, and Art Taylor on drums. We close the set with a group co-led by Don Joseph and Al Cohn from 1984, recording for Uptown in Englewood Cliffs, New Jersey. The tune was Indian Summer, written by Victor Herbert. On that, we heard Don Joseph on cornet, Al Cohn on tenor saxophone, Bill Trulia on piano, Red Mitchell on bass, and Joey Barron on drums. Let's move on now to 1992 and join J.J. Johnson.

We started our final set today from June 2nd, 1992, with J.J. Johnson in New York recording for Concord. We heard the tune Alone Together, written by Howard Dietz and Arthur Schwartz. On that, J.J. Johnson on trombone, Rob Schneiderman on piano, Rufus Reed on bass, and Akira Tana on drums. We closed with Barry Harris from 2000 in New York recording for Venus. The tune was The Last Time I Saw Paris, written by Jerome Kern and Oscar Hammerstein II. On that, Barry Harris on piano, George Mraz on bass, and Leroy Williams on drums. Well, the piano of Ray Bryant in the background is our signal that today's edition of the Jazz Train is about to wrap up. I hope you heard something that you liked, something new perhaps, and that you'll join me again somewhere down the line. If you have any questions about the music that you heard today, you can reach me at jazztrain88@gmail.com. That's jazztrain88@gmail.com. And until the Jazz Train returns for another visit, this is John Pollock thanking you for listening, wishing you all the very best, and hoping that you all stay well.

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2: 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I'm Lucy Kang. In honor of Pride Month, we have a special show for you this week, featuring two stories from our archives, which means you'll also be hearing the voices of some past Making Contact producers, too. In the first half of today's episode, we'll hear about a pivotal moment from queer history, the Stonewall Uprising. We want to share part of a very special documentary that aired on Making Contact back in 2015. I'll let former Making Contact producer Laura Flynn take it from here.
3: When you think of Pride, parades and parties might come to mind. It might be hard to imagine that the worldwide LGBT celebrations were sparked by a neighborhood uprising in New York in 1969. But how many of us really remember what happened back in 1969? On today's show, we'll hear about the day that galvanized a generation and the continued fight for LGBT civil rights. I'm Laura Flynn, and you're listening to Making Contact. The first Pride parade took place in June 1970, marking the first anniversary of the Stonewall Uprising. Michael Shirker brings us this oral history, remembering Stonewall, the birth of a movement.
4: In 1969, the Stonewall was one of the most popular gay bars in New York City, and, like all other gay bars, was routinely raided by the Vice Squad. The patrons of these bars, many of whom were frightened at having their identities revealed, would quietly submit to any orders coming from the police. Yet, on June 27th, 1969, that all changed. The patrons of this bar, with the drag queens at the forefront, decided to fight back against the police. What happened here on that night would spark a revolution.
5: I'm Gene Harwood, and my age is 80.
6: I'm Bruce Merrill.
5: He also would like to know what your age is.
6: So my age? 78?
5: Mm-hmm.
6: Yes.

0: Being gay before Stonewall was a very difficult proposition because we felt that in order to survive, we had to try to look and act as straight as possible. The general attitude of society as far as employers were concerned and landlords, all of these people were very hostile and to protect ourselves, we had to act as rugged and manly as possible.
1: Name is Sylvia Rivera. My name before that was Ray Rivera until I started dressing in drag in 1961. The era before Stonewall was a hard era. There was always the gay bashings on the drag queens by heterosexual men, women, and the police.
2: My name is Seymour Pine. In 1968, I was assigned as deputy inspector in charge of public morals in the first division in the police department, which covered South Manhattan from 38th Street to the Battery, including the Greenwich Village area. It was the duty of public morals to enforce all laws concerning vice and gambling, including prostitution, narcotics, and laws and regulations concerning homosexuality.
3: My name is Red Mahoney. I've been hanging out, drinking, partying, and working in the gay bars for the last 30 years. In the era before Stonewall, all of the bars, 90% of the bars, were mafia controlled. They were controlled because the mafia had the right connections. There wasn't that many gay bars. You'd have maybe one, two uptown in the Upper East Side. They would get closed down, and there'd be one or two in the West Side. They'd get closed down, and Midtown there'd be one, two, three maybe open. As they would get closed down, they'd move around, and they were dumps.
4: I'm Joan Nessel, co-founder of what is now the largest collection of lesbian culture in the world. The police raided lesbian bars regularly, and they both did it in the most obvious way, which was hauling women away in paddy wagons. But there was regular weekend harassment, which would consist of the police coming in regularly to get their payoffs. And in the Sea Colony, we had a back room with a red light, and when that red light went on, it meant the police would be arriving in around 10 minutes. And so we all had to sit down at our tables. And we would be sitting there almost like school children. And the cops would come in. Now, depending on who was on, which cop was on, if it was some that really resented the butch women, who were with many times very beautiful women, we knew we were in for it, because what would happen is they would start harassing one of these women and saying, "Huh, you think you're a man? Come outside, we'll show you." And the woman would be dragged away. They'd throw up against a wall, and they'd say, "So you think you're a man? Let's see what you got in your pants." And they would put their hand down her pants.
5: On Friday night, June 27th, 1969, at about 11:45, eight officers from Public Morals 1st Division loaded into four unmarked police cars. From their headquarters on 21st Street and 3rd Avenue, they headed downtown and then west towards the Stonewall Inn here at 7th Avenue and Christopher Street. It was the second time the bar was raided that week. The local 6th Precinct had just received a new commanding officer who kicked off his tenure by initiating a series of raids on gay bars. And New York was in the midst of a mayoral campaign, always a bad time for homosexuals. Mayor John Lindsay had good reason to agree to the police crackdown. He had just lost his party's primary and needed a popularity boost. And the Stonewall Inn was indeed an inviting target. Operated by the Gambino crime family without a liquor license, this dance bar drew a crowd of drag queens, hustlers, minors, and more masculine lesbians known as bull dykes. Many were black or Hispanic. It was almost precisely at midnight that the Moral Squad pulled up to the Stonewall Inn, led by Deputy Inspector Seymour Pine.
2: For some reason, things were different this night. As we were bringing the prisoners out, they were resisting. One drag queen, as we put her in the car, opened the door on the other side and jumped out, at which time we had to chase that person, and he was caught, put back into the car. He made another attempt to get out the same door, the other door, and at that point we had to handcuff the person. From this point on, things really began to get crazy.
6: My name is Robert Rivera, and my nickname is Birdie, and I've been cross-dressing all of my life.

0: And then we had to get back into the Stonewall.
1: My name is Howard Smith. On the night of the Stonewall riots, I was a reporter for the Village Voice, locked inside with the police, covering it for my column. It really did appear that that crowd, because we could look through little peepholes in the plywood windows, we could look out, and we could see that the crowd, well, my guess was within 5-10 minutes, it was probably several thousand people. Man, 2,000, easy. And they were yelling, kill the cops, police brutality, let's get them, we're not going to take this anymore, let's
0: we
1: get them.
0: We noticed a group of persons attempting to uproot one of the parking meters, in which they did succeed. And they then used that parking meter to as a battering ram to break down the door. And they did, in fact, open the door. They crashed it in. And at that point was when they began throwing Molotov cocktails into the place.
1: There were a couple of cops stationed on either side of the door with their pistols, like in a combat stance, aimed in the door area. A couple others were stationed in other places, behind like a pole, another one behind the bar. All of them with their guns ready. I don't think up to that point I had ever seen cops that scared.
2: When the Morrill Squad officers barricaded themselves inside the Stonewall, Deputy Inspector Pine put in a 1041 call, an emergency help request which can only be placed by a high-ranking officer. That call was mysteriously canceled, and the telephone inside the Stonewall went dead. It took nearly 45 minutes for the riot police to get to the Stonewall and rescue the Morrill Squad from the smoldering bar.
3: My name is Martin Boys, and in 1969, I was a drag queen known as Miss Martin. I remember on that night, when we saw the riot police, all of us drag queens, we linked arms, like the Rockettes, and sang the song we used to sing. We are the village girls, we wear our hair in curls, we wear our dungarees above our Nelly knees. And the police went crazy hearing that, and they just immediately rushed us. We gave one kick and fled.
4: My name is Rudy, and the night of the Stonewall, I was 18. And to tell you the truth, that night I was doing more running than fighting. I remember looking back from 10th Street. And there on Waverly Street, there was a police, I believe, on his cop, and is on his stomach in his tactical uniform and his helmet and everything else, with a drag queen straddling him. She was beating the hell out of him with her shoe.
5: My name is Mama Jean. I'm a lesbian, and I guess you would label me as a butch. I remember on that night, I was in a gay bar, a women's bar, called Cookies. We were coming out of the gay bar, going toward 8th Street. And that's when we saw everything happen, blasting away, people getting beat up, police coming from every direction, hitting women as well as men with their nightsticks. Gay men running down the street with blood all over their face. We decided right then and there whether we were scared or not. We didn't think about it. We just jumped in.
2: The media covered the riot extensively. The Daily News featured it on its front page. There were reports on all the local television and radio stations. By the next day, graffiti calling for gay power had appeared on buildings and sidewalks all over the West Village. Hastily worked up flyers, distributed on street corners, touted the night as the hairpin drop heard round the world. And the next night, thousands of men and women converged on the West Village. They came here, back to the Stonewall, to see what would happen next. While trash cans were set on fire, stones were thrown, and sporadic fighting broke out between police and gays, the more than 400 riot police milling around the village ensured that the previous night's violence would not be repeated. But on this night, for the first time, gay couples could be seen walking hand in hand or kissing in the streets. Just by being there, surrounded by reporters and photographers and onlookers, thousands of men and women were proclaiming to themselves and the rest of the world that they were gay. And the crowds grew and came back the next night, and for one more night the following week. What happened here on those nights helped to usher in a new era, both personally and politically.

0: critically for gay men and lesbians.
1: My name is Jim Forat, and I'm in the mid-60s, along with Abby Hoffman and Jerry Rubin. I was one of the founders of the Yippie movement. I remember on the third night of the riots, there was this meeting called by Mattachine Society at St. John's Church on Waverly Place. We went, and Randy Wicker was running the meeting.
2: For 10 years, I've been going on television as Randy Wicker, the respectable homosexual dressed in dark suit and tie, explaining to people that most homosexuals look like everybody else and behave like everybody else. And when Stonewall began happening, you had chorus lines of Queens kicking their heels up at the police, bonfires burning in the corner trash baskets and throwing bricks and stones at the police. I was horrified because this violated everything that we thought of as responsible behavior, that this was not the way respectable citizens behaved.
1: Evelyn Hooker was a sociologist, I believe. Randy had introduced her, and she got up, and she suggested that we should have a candlelight march, that we should turn the other cheek because gay people were really different, we were really nice, and we had to show how nice we were and stop all this rioting because people were going to get hurt. I remember I stood up, and I said, no, we are not going back. And people felt the same thing I felt. And we marched out of that room, and that was the night that the Gay Liberation Front was born.
3: That night, in some very deep way, we finally found our place in history. Not as a dirty joke, not as a doctor's case study, not as a freak, but as a people. Imagine myself
0: away from you. Remembering Stonewall was engineered by Spider Blue. It was produced by David Isay with a grant from the Pacifica National Program Fund. I'm Michael Shirker.
4: That was an excerpted version of Remembering Stonewall, the birth of a movement, as it aired on a Making Contact episode from 2015 hosted by Laura Flynn. The documentary was produced in 1989 and is part of the Pacifica Radio Archives. After a quick break, we'll dive into another throwback story from the Making Contact vault. Stay tuned.
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4: Welcome back to Making Contact. I'm Lucy Kang. For the second half of today's Pride episode, we go back to 2014, when we got to visit a gay rodeo on the show. I'll let another former Making Contact producer introduce the story.
6: I'm Andrew Stelzer, and this is Making Contact.
7: Thing left for us to say. On three, let's rodeo. One, two, three, let's rodeo! You got it. Thank you, Pepe. Thank you, Craze. Have a great day.
6: Rodeo is a part of life for many Americans. But if you're an LGBTQ rodeo fan, participating in the sport you love can mean hiding part of who you are to fit in. You don't often hear the words gay and rodeo together, but as producer Vanessa Roncagno found out, across the country, a tight-knit group of queer cowboys has found a way to live the country and western lifestyle in their own way. On this edition of Making Contact, she brings us one bull rider's story.
8: So my name is Jason Strand. We're at Corona Ranch in Phoenix, Arizona. And this is the first day of the Phoenix Rodeo and first rodeo of the season.
9: It's rodeo season again, and Jason Strand has come from the San Francisco Bay Area to be here. He's one of the very few cowboys here who still competes in the rodeo's most dangerous event, bull riding. Minutes before his first ride of the season, Jason's standing behind the chutes. They're the metal pens on one end of the arena where the crew holds the bulls before the event. The arena spreads out in front of him, surrounded by colorful wooden bleachers where some 300 fans clap and cheer. At 33, Jason's pretty young compared to most of the cowboys here. He's a small guy, blue-eyed and baby-faced, and overall seems like no match for the huge bull he's about to get on. I grabbed a cowboy in the crowd to help explain what was happening.
10: Jason's getting ready. He's got his chaps on. He's got his mouth guard in. He's cinching up his protective bull riding vest.
8: I've had my fair share of injuries.
9: That's Jason again.
8: I've been stomped on a number of times. My first full year riding, I had a bull land on my chest in Denver. Hit my chest, my shoulder, and cracked my helmet in half. Had my legs stomped on a number of times. I got gored in Chicago last year. I took a horn to my hip. That was probably my worst. I've been lucky. Any ambitions that I have, and anything at all that is keeping me from concentrating on where I need to look, on my breathing, on my technique, I try to push it out of my mind. Because the slightest distraction can cost you big time.
10: Yeah, he's pacing back and forth a little bit. Just waiting for him to get ready for his animal.
11: How about a wave to your fan?
10: No, I'm sure he's nervous. We want to do so well each time, and it's 6 seconds, so it's very quick. All right, now he's getting over the top rail. He's straddling the animal, just getting down onto the back of it.
2: It's a 15 to 3,000 pound animal, and so you know, you're straddling this huge animal, and I mean, if you've ever ridden a horse, it almost feels like a saddle that just keeps moving on its own.
10: And there's the gates open. He's going. It's bucking. He's going out. We got a good ride.
2: When it bucks, you get to feel that raw power. It's like four people coming up behind you and just shoving you from the back forward. And then again from the front. It's tremendous. For a rider, you live for that buzzer. And every second feels like minutes or hours. There's a point where you start thinking, you're just, oh my God, did they not set the buzzer? And at that point, you're still fighting, you're still going with it, you're going strong, or your thoughts have gotten the best of you, and you've lost track of what you're doing, and you start to fall, and then as you start to hit the ground, you hear the buzzer, and you're going, oh.
12: You know, the rodeo is so many different things to so many different people. You've got the contestants. You've got the officials. You have the royalty contestants, the people competing for Mr., Ms., Mister, and so forth. You have people that come to the rodeo just to dance. You have people who come to the rodeo as vendors that are trying to sell products, many of which are LGBT focused. You have the spectators. If you want to dress in drag and perform, you can do that at the rodeo. If you want to be a bull rider, whether you're a man or a woman, you can come out and be a bull rider. You can be whatever you want, and I think that's just fantastic.
13: This is not professional level rodeo, right? Because that's not what we do for a living. You know, we're teachers and doctors and lawyers and courier drivers, whatever we happen to be. This is just our hobby. This is what we do, but we do it a lot.
9: Like any rodeo, there's roping events, speed events, and rough stock events, the ones where people get really dirty, like bull riding and steer wrestling, but there's some special competitions too.
14: And the camp events are unique to gay rodeo.
15: Well, and they're called camp events because they're campy. Yeah. That's the whole point. They're just for fun.
14: And they tend to be some of the more popular events in the stands. A team of two run out, one holds the legs of a goat, the other one puts underpants on it, jockey shorts, underpants, and they race back. That's goat dressing. We have another one called steer decorating, where one person holds a steer on a lead and the second person ties a ribbon on their tail and they both run back and hit a timer. And the third one is really popular. It's called wild drag. It's a team of three. There's a male, a female, and then a third person dressed in female attire. And they have to get the drag person up on the steer and then they have to come back across the line with the person riding the steer back. People get into the costumes. A team has come out dressed in nun and priest attire. A couple years ago, there was a team of three who dressed up as Gone with the Wind.
16: Our friend Jason Strand has decided to do wild drag as well. And he is in a lovely red cotton candy matted mess of a wig and a little black tutu. Of course, in his Wranglers and his cowboy boots as well. And the cowgirls just handed off the rope to the cowboy. They're struggling to get it back across the 70-foot line. Oh, steer flipped over. That is never a good thing. Jason just fell down. That's not good. Now the two team steers are tangled. Oh, Jason just got flipped over, caught in the rope, tripped by the rope, lost his hair. And he's given up.
9: Gay rodeo started back in 1975 when a guy named Phil Ragsdale decided an amateur gay rodeo would be a great way to raise money for charity and break some stereotypes in the process. It was a success, and similar rodeos started cropping up across the West. The independent groups eventually got together and formed the International Gay Rodeo Association, IGRA. Gay rodeo emerged as the AIDS epidemic was starting to hit gay communities around the country. The rodeos were a safe haven that meshed gay liberation ideology with the country Western Party, and they filled a huge need.
11: Back in the 80s, we were getting very, very, very little support and attention and focus on what ended up being a very devastating disease for our community. My name is Steve Woolert. I live in San Diego, California. I was Mr. IGRA 2006. All of us that grew up in the Midwest or the West or on farms and ranches as we were coming of age and coming out were searching for that thing that we identified with, because it was very hard to be a gay cowboy. First time that I went to a gay rodeo and walked into a ballroom where men were dancing with men to country music. I mean, sorry. I found my home, because there's a lot of us that grew up that way and essentially had to be completely closeted if we wanted to participate in rodeo.
17: I grew up in a small town on a farm, and so I've been to many rodeos, and it's very much the, you know, jeans and big belt buckles and very conservative Christian environment, and I would not have expressed myself in that venue. And I'm very open now, but I would never have dreamt. Yeah.
18: So
17: yeah.
18: If you were to go back home to visit, would you express yourself then?
17: If my family would allow me to go back home and visit, then yeah. Maybe. Would you, Brian?
18: Well, I'm from L.A., so it's no big deal anymore.
17: If I had been exposed to that there are other farmers, ranchers, that were just like me and they loved what they did, it could have changed my path, most definitely.
15: I'm Darcy Ward, and I work the rodeo circuit. I started working it when I was still female, and then in the early 2000s, I transitioned to male. So I'm F to M, which is female to male, transgender. It's been very important to me to try to come out more and more to everybody, because there's still, even in the gay community itself, a lot of prejudice towards transgenders. We're trying to say, hey, we're here. We're not bizarre, weird, crazy. It's just a part of who we are, and it's another part of the community to embrace. We're all dealing with the same crap, and we just want to be who we are and live our lives.
9: Jason's husband, Will, looks tired too. He's been in the stands all day cheering and photographing and videotaping. Will comes to the rodeos with Jason whenever he can, but he never competes. And it's clear this is Jason's thing, not his.
19: I'm Will Eichmann, and I am Jason Strand's husband. And we have been together for 10 years now. Jason and I met in Phoenix when we both lived here. We moved to San Francisco right before the Proposition 8 vote. We decided to get married like the weekend before the proposition, because we were worried that the vote was going to go the wrong way.
9: Jason grew up in Reno, Nevada, where he got introduced to rodeo. But it wasn't until he moved to San Francisco that he really got into it. It took Will by surprise.
19: He has a friend in San Francisco that participated. He suggested, Jason, you know, come down and help out with the crew. Well, he got down there, and he was so infatuated with it, people sponsored him to enter events. You know, no cowboy gear, no nothing, you know, out there in Skechers. Looked at him like, where did this come from? If you know my husband, it's not unusual. Things do come out of the blue with him. He's had the bug ever since.
20: They think I'm nuts. I mean, my mom, she thinks it's really cool, and she's happy that I love it, and, you know, she backs me 100%, but she thinks I'm nuts. She knows that for me, it's not just competing, it's the people. It's a very tight-knit family, and I love it now. I don't know how I went so long without doing it.
4: That was an excerpted version of a story from producer Vanessa Rancagno as it aired on a Making Contact episode from 2014, hosted by Andrew Stelzer. The International Gay Rodeo Association is still around, and in fact, this year marks the 50th anniversary of the Gay Rodeo. And that does it for today's show. I'm Lucy Kang. Thanks for tuning in to Making Contact.
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22: The past is bigger, stranger, and more filled with choice than we imagine.
23: The thing that I'm really trying to get across with the idea of Lost Worlds is that our human past is infinitely bigger than we generally tend to think it is. So even people who are well involved in studying the past, even people who are history buffs, who are really into the idea of learning about the human past, severely underrate just how much of it there is, how many thousands upon thousands of years, how many different societies have existed on the face of the planet in that time, how different they are from one another, and how different they are from our expectations of what we think they were like. And the first step to truly making sense of where we are as a species and how we've gotten to where we're at is to take account of that diversity, to try to get a sense for how big the scale really is and how small our current place and the current ways that we've set things up actually are. That these things are not inevitable, these are not givens, things did not have to end up this way, but they did.
22: That's historian and podcaster Patrick Wyman. We spend the hour with him talking about his sweeping new book, Lost Worlds. Drawing on a revolution in archaeological science, Wyman recovers forgotten societies from the end of the Ice Age to the Bronze Age collapse, and in the process challenges some of our deepest assumptions about progress, civilization, and human destiny. This is Writer's Voice, compelling conversations with authors who challenge, inspire, and inform. Thanks for joining us this hour on this station, your favorite podcast app, or at writersvoice.net. I'm Francesca Rhiannon. What if the story we tell about civilization is wrong? What if human history isn't a steady march from primitive hunter-gatherers to ever more advanced societies, but something far messier and more inventive? A long experiment of adaptation, collapse, reinvention, and survival. My guest Patrick Wyman takes us deep into that story in his new book, Lost Worlds: How Humans Tried, Failed, Succeeded, and Built Our World. Wyman takes us from Ice Age North America to Bronze Age cities and forgotten civilizations across Europe and the Mediterranean. Along the way, he challenges the idea that history follows a single path toward civilization. Instead, Lost Worlds offers a powerful reminder that history is full of alternatives and that the future remains unwritten. One thing is clear, we've always had more choices than we thought. Agriculture didn't look the same in Mesoamerica as it did in the Fertile Crescent. The Triphylia people in what is now Ukraine built what looked like cities, but burned them down on purpose every century or so. The Bronze Age collapse took out some of the most interconnected, prosperous societies in history. And people woke up the next morning and figured out what to do next. That's the thread running through all of it. Collapse isn't the end, isn't inevitable. Migration is our oldest survival tool, not a modern crisis. The choices we make under pressure are real choices, and often people facing their society's collapse have made good ones. Wyman's book asks us to rethink what civilization means, how humans respond to climate change and scarcity, and why the past may offer more possibilities for the future than we realize. Patrick Wyman is the host of the Tides of History and the Fall of Rome podcasts, author of several books, and creator of the Substack Perspectives, Past, Present, and Future. I spoke with him about Lost Worlds in April. Let's listen to that conversation now. Patrick Wyman, welcome to Writer's Voice.
23: Thank you so much for having me. I really appreciate it.
22: I love this book because it tells not only so many wonderful stories about people who lived a long time ago, but also through those stories tells us an overarching sense, or gives us an overarching sense of history that I think is so important for us as we live in such a time of crisis today. You begin from the idea that lost worlds, as in the title, are not exceptions to human history, but the rule. So first tell us, what do you mean by lost worlds? And then tell us, what does that change about the way we should understand the past?
23: The thing that I'm really trying to get across with the idea of lost worlds is that our human past is infinitely bigger than we generally tend to think it is. So even people who are well involved in studying the past, even people who are history buffs, who are really into the idea of learning about the human past, severely underrate just how much of it there is, how many thousands upon thousands of years, how many different societies have existed on the face of the planet in that time, how different they are from one another, and how different they are from our expectations of what we think they were like. And the first step to truly making sense of where we are as a species and how we've gotten to where we're at is to take account of that diversity, to try to get a sense for how big the scale really is and how small our current place and the kind of current ways that we've set things up actually are, that these things are not inevitable. These are not givens. Things did not have to end up this way, but they did.
22: And you really make the point that the choices that were made by people were determined by very particular circumstances in each case. Draw that out for us a little bit.
23: Sure. So in the past, when people have tried to make sense of this big, long span of history, and for the most part, what I'm talking about is the Ice Age to the Bronze Age, about a 10,000 year chunk from around 11,000 years ago to, or from around 13,000 years ago to around 3,000 years ago. And the general way that has been understood is as an orderly progression, that there are these kind of big overarching factors or processes like the development of agriculture, the move from hypermobility, what we would think of as kind of, you know, chasing herds of grazers around during the last ice age, to living in one single place, to developing cities, states, writing, what we generally think of as civilization. And what I really try to get at in the book is that there is no orderly process, that there is a general move from hunting and gathering, foraging, to farming, that there is a general move from people living in very mobile lives to living in one place. There is a general move toward higher populations and denser populations, more intense exploitation of the world around us. But how you get there in any individual place is entirely dependent on those circumstances. So the idea that all of these things come together as a pattern, package that you get farming, sedentism, eventually you get hierarchies, you get people who are ruling, you get all of the things that we think of as civilization, that those things don't actually go together in any predictable way. That in Mesoamerica, for example, where we have just one of many complexes of agricultural development, this is one of many places around the world where people completely independently came up with the idea of food production, of growing their own food. That looks nothing like it does in the Fertile Crescent, which is kind of the example of the transition to farming and sedentism. Neither of those looks anything like what we see in the highlands of New Guinea, which is another place that where agriculture was independently developed. That's where we get bananas and sugarcane and taro from. And in turn, that one looks nothing like what we see in China. There are at least three different centers of plant domestication in China. There's one along the Yellow River, there's another along the Yangtze, and then there's another in southern China. Each of those is different from the others. So there is no single model that we can apply to all of these developments. They each have to be understood on their own terms.
22: You know, I first read something like this, very much like this, in the book The Dawn of Everything by David Wengrow and David Graeber, who I actually interviewed. I interviewed David Wengrow. Do you know that book?
23: I do. It's one of my favorites, and I myself have interviewed David Wengrow. I was very taken with that book. I really enjoyed it.
22: Yes, and I think one of the most exciting ideas in it and your book, both of them, is that we are not constrained to, you know, for me, I think we are not constrained to live in societies of inequality and domination and war, that we can make choices. Is that something behind some of your thinking in this book?
23: Yeah, absolutely. I think this goes along with the idea of just how much bigger the past is than we generally think, that we really are not constrained. And then when we think of our past in these really limited ways, when we think about Greece and Rome and, you know, World War II and kind of the standard beats that you hit in your average person's understanding of the past, that you're missing 99.9% of it. And there's a great line from the ancient historian Walter Scheidel, who's written a bunch of really kind of big picture books about how to understand the ancient world. And he says that our past, our shared past, is one of our greatest resources as a species. That being able to understand that diversity, to understand the ways in which we're not actually constrained, is one of the greatest things that we can hope to bring with us into the future. That if we want to feel optimistic about the world that we're moving into, which is not exactly easy right now, looking back at the past and understanding just how many different things people have tried and succeeded with should give us the sense that we don't have to do things this way. With regard to that book specifically, I loved their exploration of the possible. My one critique of it, and this is a mild one, and it's mostly because I was trying to do kind of a different thing, the thing that I found unsatisfying or incomplete or perhaps yet to be explored from The Dawn of Everything was that we did still kind of end up here. That despite all of the different options that they lay out, all of the different potential paths, we did end up in the place that we did, where societies around the world were focused on agricultural production, sedentism, often some form of hierarchy. That if we had all of these options, why then did we still end up in this place? And that was the one thing I found, I would say, unsatisfying. Again, it's not a critique. It's that we were doing very, very different books. But the way that I wrote this one was a direct response to my desire to know more about that.
22: And how did you answer that question?
23: That in large part, it's climate. In a thousand different intersecting, interlocking ways, there are forces that we are all forced to respond to. The manifestations of those forces are going to depend a great deal depending on when and where we're talking about, but we can't escape these pressures that we're being forced to live with and adapt to. And that those push us in particular directions, kind of the math of human development over time pushes us in particular directions. It can be quite difficult to maintain an egalitarian way of life when there's pressure, when there's resource scarcity. There are a whole bunch of different things that people can do when they're faced with the perception that there isn't enough to go around. One of them is to develop kind of heterarchical ways of organizing a society where resources are shared, where there is consensus building. Another is to just have someone who tells you what to do. And over a long period of time, we see both. They're both there in the record, but the one where people are telling you what to do is the more common solution. So for me, I think the way that I ended up thinking about all of this is that there is no overarching explanation. There are themes that we can repeatedly come back to: demography, population growth, the human impact on the environment, the ways in which the environment is impacting us. And the sum total of all of that has tended to push people toward solutions that are hierarchical, that are urban, that are based around food production, where inequality is a byproduct, if not built into it. And we don't have, it doesn't have to be that way, but it is. And I think the fact that it is requires some explanation.
22: If you've just joined Writer's Voice, we're talking with Patrick Wyman about his book, Lost Worlds: How Humans Tried, Failed, Succeeded, and Built Our World. And it is just a wonderful view of ancient history from 13,000 years ago to 3,000 years ago that has so much relevance to what we are facing today. Yeah, climate, it really does seem to be the fundamental mover of change. But you just mentioned demography, and demography is of course influenced by climate. And you talk about migration as also an important determinant of change. Can you weave these together with climate, demography, and migration?
23: Yeah, absolutely. So I think rather than viewing long distance movement or movement at all as being some sort of an exception to the rule that people are supposed to be rooted, I think we should instead view that as the baseline state of humanity, that we are movers. We are movers on the scale of an individual lifetime. We are movers generationally. We are movers over thousands upon thousands of years. And migration is, in fact, our most basic tool as a species for avoiding bad situations and finding better ones. That the simplest thing you can do when things get bad in one place is to move to another one. And this sounds really basic, but the implications of it are enormous when you toss that out over thousands upon thousands of years in human history. And I think it's really important to center migration, not only because of the kinds of flows of people that we're seeing around the world and the responses to those and the impacts those are having on political life around the planet, but also because it's a response to trends that we saw in the scholarship that really devalued migration as an explanation for change. Now, there were reasons for this that are really specific to academia and the study of migration, but I think the upshot of it is we can now see migration much more clearly in the past than we used to be able to, thanks to a variety of new tools like ancient DNA. But also, we have a better understanding of what migration actually is. And it's not these big blobs of people kind of seeping around the landscape from place to place. It's individuals and groups making decisions that make sense to them in the context of the pressures that they're facing. So if there's a drought in one place and the animals that you rely on and the plants that you rely on simply aren't there anymore, well, you have two choices, basically. You can either stay in the spot that you're at and try and maximize the resources that are available, or you can move. And by and large, people choose to move because that's so much easier than building an entirely new way of life with no guarantee of success. Not that it's guaranteed with migration either, but at least if you move and things don't work out in the place that you move to, you can move again. If you decide to stick around and it doesn't work out, well, you're kind of stuck.
22: That's for sure. Now, you just mentioned ancient DNA. That's not the only new tool in the toolbox. There's isotope analysis and LIDAR and radiocarbon modeling. You illustrate this many times throughout this book, but let's look at the Košice mass grave in Poland, which actually let researchers reconstruct family relationships, origins, and even possibly motives for the violence that took people's lives. How does the new archaeology make that possible?
23: So this is, we are living through one of the most exciting revolutions in archaeological science that has ever happened. I don't think archaeology has ever been more exciting than it is right now. And so there are a whole bunch of different new tools that have all come online in the past few decades, and each of them in its own way offers us new possibilities for understanding the past. But the best metaphor that I can come up with is that all of the sudden we have access to entirely new books, not individual pages, not individual letters. Each of these new techniques offers us entirely new bodies of evidence that we can dig into in a thousand different ways. And I'm really fond of this example of this mass grave, which dates to around 3000 BC, is found in southern Poland, and it contained the remains of over a dozen people of all ages and genders who had all died violent deaths. They'd all been killed with blows to the head. It looks a lot like a kind of a capture and execution as opposed to a fight, because there are no defensive injuries on the human remains. There's none of what we call perifractures, where people are raising a hand or an arm to try to ward off a blow. It's a really tragic event. What we've found through ancient DNA is that this was not a random group of people. They were all related to one another. They were all an extended family group. And the people who buried them were probably not the killers. The people who buried them understood the different relationships, the familial relationships between these people. And so whoever did the burying buried parent with child, sibling with sibling, spouse with spouse. They understood who they were and the ways in which they were connected to each other, and placed them very carefully in that grave. So this takes the ancient DNA transforms this from being an example of, well, a tragic event that we can't really hope to understand, to being able to dig into these really intimate details of people's lives. Because now we understand how their family was structured. It was structured along the male line, that basically you have a kind of a male kin group that's related to one another, and they're bringing in women from different groups around them. We understand that, I would assume that the motive for the killing was familicide, or some component of a larger genocide. That there was something about this group of people that targeted them all for death, because normally you would expect to see adult males, but not women and children in a grave. That tells us this is a targeted act that is aimed at wiping out this particular group of people. This isn't a slave raid. This is nothing like that. They were deliberately trying to wipe out this group, and that takes you in some very different directions when you're trying to understand prehistory. That puts a human face and a much more intimate and frankly vicious face on a conflict that otherwise, you know, would have been kind of nameless, faceless. It helps us understand that the past is full of three-dimensional characters and people who were like us in every way that matters, that their priorities were different, their ways of life were different. But in terms of kind of the basic animating impulses, there's a lot of overlap.
22: Yeah, and talking about a grave, you open, I think it's chapter one, with the burial of the Anzac child in Montana. That's almost 13,000 years ago. How does that intimate scene allow readers to encounter the Ice Age North America?
23: So this is something that I really try to do throughout the book, is to connect these much larger processes to the human experience of being alive in the distant past. And that the human side of that is something we can understand much better than ever before because of these tools, because we can look at a person's bone and understand what they were eating. We can understand the composition of their diet. We can understand their movements over the course of their lives. When we look at their bones, we can see evidence of trauma. We can see evidence of exposure to disease, health issues. We can see all of these things in ways that we could never before dream. And what I think is really important is to make sure that the readers carry that throughout the book, that when they're thinking about these much bigger processes, for example, like in that chapter, the topic is the peopling of the Americas, how there came to be so many millions of people living in continents that were sparsely or unpopulated before that time. There's a lot of debate about this in the scholarship, don't need to get into it, but there were not a lot of people living in the Americas, if any at all. How did they come to be filled with people? That's a big picture kind of question, and it's really easy to take that to a level of abstraction where you forget about the individuals and groups that made up that populace. And in this particular case, we have the burial of about a year-old infant, who is the only burial that we have from this extraordinarily important archaeological culture known as the Clovis culture, which is the first widespread, easily identifiable archaeological culture that we see in the Americas. There are almost certainly people there before that, but Clovis is the first one we can really see. This is the only person we have associated with these extraordinarily widespread artifacts. We don't know anything about the Clovis people aside from this one burial. And what we see here is how much his people cared about him. We see all of the objects that were placed in there with him. We see that he was covered in red ochre, really common material used in burials worldwide. We see the care that was taken for this. We see the location. It's right by this burbling stream that his people would have followed as they were wandering through the landscape of Ice Age North America. So this goes from being, we have one set of human remains associated with the Clovis people, otherwise we know very little about them, to this intimate human scene of loss and memory and their worldview, the way they understood what they were doing and their position in the world. From ancient DNA, we know that this person's relatives, the band to which he belonged, this poor little guy who died long before his time, we know that they were ancestral to almost all of the later indigenous peoples living in the Americas.
22: This is right at the end of the Ice Age. We talked about climate before, climate was undergoing a huge change. What does the world of the Clovis people tell us about how humans adapt to this kind of climate transformation?
23: So the Clovis people are a really interesting example because at first glance, they seem like throwbacks to a kind of a timeless past where people were wandering the landscape, hunting megafauna like mammoth, mastodon, and wandering over hundreds and hundreds and hundreds of miles. But as it turns out, in their specific case, they were hyper adapted to a really specific set of circumstances that only existed for a very brief period in North America. That as the Clovis people come south from Beringia, from what used to be called the Bering Land Bridge, now we understand that this is a huge biogeographic region in its own right. It's not like a causeway. It's a region that people lived in for many thousands of years. As they come south from this and they get into the interior of North America at the end of the Ice Age, they find an environment that is stocked full of prey, that they are well equipped to hunt. They have very little competition from other people. The animals themselves probably have very little experience of predation. And what we see is this absolute explosion, that the Clovis people exploited this new landscape for all it was worth, but that this didn't actually last for very long. So rather than this being a kind of a timeless way of life, it only lasts for about 300 years. And by the end of that time, the megafauna are starting to disappear. Probably has something to do with the climate getting warmer, their environments being spread out more over the landscape. But predation plays a major role. That the Clovis people hit this absolute garden spot, this absolute sweet spot for their way of life. And in just a few centuries, their numbers absolutely explode many, many, many times over. But that sweet spot only lasts for about 300 years in all of this vast period of prehistory. We can't just think in terms of thousands of years, as important as that scale is. The circumstances that make groups successful, that lead to these demographic blossomings, like we see in the case of the Clovis people, can actually be extraordinarily brief little blips in these much longer periods of time.
22: This is Writer's Voice, and I'm Francesca Rhiannon. My guest this hour is historian and podcaster Patrick Wyman. We're talking about his new book, Lost Worlds, How Humans Tried, Failed, Succeeded, and Built Our World. And so let's move all the way to England, or what's England today, to another site where there were of a culture that was very different, I think, much more complex than we usually think of hunter-gatherer societies. And that's the Starkar site. What did that site reveal to you about Mesolithic life, about hunter-gatherer societies, and about complexity?
23: I mean, it just shows us that we have no idea how much we've lost through time. That for the most part, when we look at an archaeological site from the past, we're left with these little scatters of stone, maybe some worked bone or processed bone from animals that were killed and eaten. We don't have very much to go on. Maybe a couple of differently stained patches of dirt in the ground that show us that there used to be a post there, a wooden post that's since rotted away. At Starkar, the preservation of organic remains is so incredible that we have dozens and dozens and dozens of objects made of wood, of antler, of bone that normally degrades in that particular landscape. So instead of seeing these tiny little hints of what people were up to, we get a much fuller view of what their daily lives were actually like, about what the things were that mattered to them. And there's this absolutely extraordinary series of artifacts that are antler frontlets. They are deer. They are the top portion of a deer skull with the antlers still attached. And there are a ton of these that were found at the site. They were probably intentionally deposited in the mud by a lake, or thrown into the water on this lake shore, one of the two. And we don't know why they did it. We don't know what these antler frontlets were for. We can make arguments about it. We can speculate on the basis of parallels with later hunter-gatherer societies, but we can't know for sure. But what is certain is that these people had rich, complex social and spiritual lives. They had ideas about how the world was supposed to work, about how they were supposed to relate to deer, which was their main source of animal protein. I think there's a good chance that they thought of themselves in some meaningful way as being the deer people, or a deer people. We can never get as far into that worldview as we want to, but places like this can show us that those complexities did exist, that these people weren't robots going around a landscape just trying to survive, that they were, for lack of a better word, human in the same way that we are, that they saw the world in these deep, interesting ways that we only wish we could reach out and touch more often than we actually can.
22: Of course, you can't know what thoughts were in their heads, and they didn't leave any kind of writing to tell us, but I found it very, you know, intriguing how you speculated about how they saw themselves in terms of, as you just said, dear people, but their relationship, their sense of the relationship to the animal world, that I think is very different from our, you know, Cartesian one of separation from the animal world.
23: Yeah, and this seems to be really widespread in this Mesolithic period. So the Mesolithic is the Middle Stone Age. It goes between the very long period of the Upper Paleolithic, where we have like what we think of as the Ice Age and wandering mammoth hunters, and then the Neolithic, which is when farming is introduced. The Mesolithic often gets lumped in as this kind of like middle ground or transitional period, but it actually lasts for many thousands of years. So you've got hundreds of generations that are living their lives in these new grown forests in Europe, where deer, which had never been particularly plentiful before, have now exploded in numbers. And you can live life, these really full, rich lives of foraging, but that don't look like the foragers of the earlier Ice Age. They're much more rooted in particular places. They're moving around a lot less. They're exploiting a much wider variety of resources. But somehow, across the European continent, because there are related groups of Mesolithic people living everywhere from Britain to Central Europe, the deer seem to be really, really important to them in ways that we can barely wrap our heads around. There is a burial of a woman that we think was probably a shaman. It dates to about 9,000 years ago from Germany. So this would have been around the time Starkar was occupied. And this woman is buried in a deer antler headdress that had goose feathers attached to it. And she is buried with all the tools of the shaman's trade. She has a hollowed out leg bone of a crane that's full of tiny little razor sharp flint microliths. Her clothing was decorated with dozens and dozens and dozens of elk teeth. She's wearing the pierced tongue bone of a boar around her neck. And most people in the society aren't buried. She is. She's buried in a really specific way. And I think that's probably because her people in some way understood her as being closer to the supernatural, closer to a spirit world. And thus, in a world where most people weren't buried at all or weren't buried in ways that are archaeologically identifiable, her spirit had to be dealt with in some specific way, like maybe she was closer to the spirit world for whatever reason, and she had to be contained after death so that her ghost wouldn't come back to haunt. We don't know the details, but it's clear that there are things like that that are happening in their worldview. And every once in a while, we can catch these kind of sidelong glimpses or flashes of this really rich way of understanding the world around them. And it's the hints that I'm so fascinated by, even more so than the possibilities for us to understand them. It's the knowledge that that was once there and we can kind of glimpse it sometimes.
22: Do you ever wish you could be time traveling back there?
23: So that's a really good question. And the answer, honestly, is probably not, because life is so hard. Life is so hard in ways that we can barely wrap our heads around. So many things that we take for granted just were not present. And I'm not just talking about modern medicine, but also that the lack of simple machines to do tasks. Everything has to be done by hand, and you can see the evidence of this in people's bodies. You can see strong muscle attachments, but you can also see a lot of activity-related degeneration in people's bones. You can see they were working hard, and by the time they were 40 or so, their bodies were often in rough shape. In a lot of societies, people did not get enough to eat. You can see lots of evidence of malnutrition. You can see lots of evidence of other forms of nutritional stress, even starvation. You can see evidence of parasitic infections. You can see evidence of raging intestinal infections. So people were eating because they had to eat. They were living lives that they had to live in order to survive. So as much as I would like to observe sometimes, I have no desire to go back and live that way, because I don't think I'd make it.
22: Well, that's a good dose of reality there. And let's talk about Göbekli Tepe and Çatalhöyük. Both are in The Dawn of Everything, treated quite extensively there as examples of non-agricultural, highly complex can we call them civilizations? Maybe talk a little bit first about what is a civilization, and then tell us about those two sites.
23: Yeah, so I am extremely wary of the idea of civilization, because way too often it gets treated as a neat checklist of traits that you're ticking boxes, and if you have X, Y, and Z things, then you are a civilization. And normally that checklist is something like, do you have a state? Do you have an identifiable hierarchy? Do you have writing? Do you have monumental buildings? Do you have cities? And if you have all of these things, then you get to be a civilization. I'm extremely suspicious of that, because I don't think that those things define whether a society or a way of organizing humans. And I don't think that's fair to ones who don't hit a pretty arbitrary checklist of traits. And I think it's limiting. It forces us into particular boxes of analysis that cut off whole aspects of what make human societies interesting and worthwhile. So take Göbekli Tepe as an example of this. It is a series of massive carved limestone pillars with extraordinary artwork on them that was set into permanent structures. But there are there's no signs of habitation. People were not living at this site at Göbekli Tepe up on this hill in what's now southern Turkey. They were coming there seasonally. They were exploiting the kinds of foods that would eventually become central to the agricultural revolution. Lots of wheat, barley, things like that. But everything that they're exploiting is morphologically wild. They're not planting crops, so far as we can tell. There's no evidence of fields around there. Everything they're collecting is wild at this spot. And yet, nearby Göbekli Tepe, there are incipient farming communities. There are permanent villages full of people who are doing what we think of as the earliest farming, or some of the earliest farming in the world. So what is Göbekli Tepe? Why are the people who are coming there, first of all, who are they? Second of all, why, in a world where it's known that you can start to grow your own food, that you don't have to rely on wild resources, why are they choosing to rely on wild resources? So Göbekli Tepe is one of these sites. At first, what people were really struck by is the idea of hunter-gatherers building large monuments. The idea being that if you're a hunter-gatherer, how can you possibly have enough extra time to be able to build a thing that has no obvious functional value? And what it strikes me, what I think the first thing we

0: survive. But I think we probably overstate how unique it actually was. We underrate what hunter-gatherers are capable of. We overrate what farmers are capable of. And we draw firm lines between them in ways that are not always helpful. I mean, my particular take on Göbekli Tepe is that it is very much part of the same world that exists to its south with these incipient farming communities. Graeber and Wengrow have a different explanation of it in Dawn of Everything. I see where they're coming from. I don't think that's a bad interpretation, but I think there's a sense in which Göbekli Tepe fits so neatly with what's happening to the south as an opposition to it that it's almost the same people who are trying to live two different lifestyles, that they've got one foot in each side of things, that maybe at some times of the year they're still kind of wandering around reminding themselves that they used to be foragers, and at other times they're settled, they're tending their crops in ways that would be familiar to us later. But this is so far back in time when nobody knows what a farmer is. Nobody knows what an agricultural society is. So even trying to draw a distinction between the two at that particular point in time, I think, is a little bit misleading.
1: Patrick Wyman. Stay tuned for more of our conversation after the break.

0: Luigi Iattademo playing part of Bach's Sonata No. 2 in A minor. Welcome back to Writer's Voice. I'm Francesca Rhiannon. Go to writersvoice.net to listen again, like, and subscribe to the podcast. Let's get back to my conversation with Patrick Wyman about his new book, Lost Worlds. It covers 10,000 years of human history from the end of the Ice Age to the end of the Bronze Age. His main argument is a radical one. We've always had more choices in responding to crisis and change than we thought. So I just asked you, what is a civilization? And you spoke about that. I want to talk about another example, which is Tripilia. This is an area in what is now Moldova and part of Ukraine. It was a very advanced society, very complex. It's been thought that it was initially very egalitarian. Talk about that as an example of complexity and how that fits into, well, I guess we don't talk about civilization.
1: Yeah. Well, the Tripilia culture is a Neolithic culture, early Bronze Age culture that exists in the forest steppe of Eastern Europe. They are descended from what I would call a true lost civilization, what we call Old Europe, a Neolithic society that existed in the Danube Valley. This is one of the earliest places in the world where copper metallurgy is practiced. These people make extraordinary ceramics, and they live in really specific ways. People of Old Europe live on what are on settlement mounds, on what are called tells, where they just build up and up and up and up, generation after generation. The next generation builds its houses on the rubble of the generation before, and over thousands of years of occupation, there you get these villages built on top of artificial mounds. And these mounds are everywhere in the Danube Valley. There are hundreds of them, hundreds of these sites. They all disappear around 4000 BC. Every single one of these tell sites is abandoned. A lot of the people who were associated with these tell sites seem to have moved further to the east, into the forest steppe. And when they get there, they start doing something that they hadn't done before in the heartland of Old Europe.

0: they build these enormous city-like settlements that have hundreds and hundreds and hundreds of houses in concentric circles around a big open area at the middle. Now, I would call that a city, but it doesn't have a lot of the things that we think of as being necessary for cities. There are no public, there are no monumental buildings. There's no dedicated quarter for craft production. They're not serving as an administrative center for the surrounding area. They're not occupied for very long periods of time or even year round. They're probably occupied at specific seasons of the year, maybe not every year. They may have a small permanent staff, but for the most part, these are places that people come to at specific times of the year or in specific years from elsewhere. They come to these places for about a century or so, then they're ritually burned down, and the people go and build another one of these places. Exactly the same concentric circles of houses. Now, if we're evaluating this by the criteria of urban life that we see in Mesopotamia, it's not a city at all because it doesn't fulfill those functions. But clearly, these people are doing something here. They do this dozens of times all over the forest steppe of Ukraine, for the better part of 1,000 years. Now, if we don't call it a city and we don't call this a civilization, we're kind of excluding them from a narrative of what people were doing in ways that are frankly unhelpful. A lot of people lived this way for a very long time, and we should probably try to make sense of what it was that they were up to. The answer that I come up with is they were faced with people who lived very differently than them on the steppe to the east. These were people who spoke the Proto-Indo-European language. This is the language that is ancestral to what we're speaking right now among many, many, many other languages that are spoken around the world. It's the most widely spoken language family in the world. And these farmers who built what are called megasites, the Tripolium megasites, had to deal with that perception of difference all the time. And from my perspective, they built these megasites as almost like a cultural bulwark against these people who were very different from them, with whom they had a conflictual relationship. Like, their neighbors on the steppe were pastoralists. They lived in a hierarchical, male-dominated society. They were quite violent. They were constantly raiding into the lands of the Tripolia people. We know this because some of the megasites, some of these big kind of proto-cities that we see, have the burial mounds of chieftains of the steppe societies built right on top of them. So these people came in, got rid of the inhabitants, and then built over it, which is a pretty intentional statement of ownership. And I think these megasites were as much about reinforcing a collective sense of us versus the them that was just over there on the other side of the Dnieper and other major rivers. I think it was about saying, this is who we are. This is what we do. We are not that, which is a much different purpose for a city than an administrative center or an economic center, but it is still a gathering of many thousands of people. So what is that? I'm not sure I know, but I think we should try to make sense of it.
1: So let's fast forward to the late Bronze Age. This is where Mycenae was of the ancestors of the Phoenicians. Is that right?
0: Yeah, absolutely. Yeah. When we're talking about the late Bronze Age world, we're usually talking about the Eastern Mediterranean, which is encompassing a pretty unified world of states, kings who are writing letters to each other. This is existing between about 1500 and 1200 BC, but it includes Egypt of the New Kingdom, which is the era when King Tut is reigning, when they're building the tombs in the Valley of the Kings. This includes the Hittites. It includes the Kassite kings of Babylonia. It includes the earliest manifestation of the Assyrian Empire. This includes the Mycenaean Greeks. This is the age of the Iliad, the destruction of Troy. Troy, probably a real place, as luck would have it. But around 1200 BC, this entire sophisticated world with kings and palaces and trade, it just falls apart. All of the palaces burn. Each of these long-lasting states just drops out of being for reasons that we are still trying to figure out.
1: Well, actually, say more about that, because as you point out, it was very interconnected, it was very prosperous, but you argue that there's an inherent fragility in that interconnection, in that complexity.
0: Yeah, this is, I'm a big fan of the cascading systems failure approach to understanding collapse, that the bigger and more interconnected a world is, the more a shock in one place can lead to unforeseen consequences somewhere down the line. And that seems to be, as best we can tell, what happens in the Bronze Age collapse. There are a lot of different interpretations, including whether we should even call this a collapse. I think that we should, for reasons that I lay out. But what's most convincing to me about this is the idea that something bad can happen in one spot, in one part of this world, whether it's a disruption to trade routes or a drought or something else entirely, or even a rebellion or a revolt against authority. And what you end up with is this cascading series of failures, that something that happens in one place, let's say Mycenaean Greece, I think is probably the spot where we can see this happening earlier, in earliest in the Bronze Age collapse. It seems like the palaces are falling apart there. You have a class of people who are trained, you might call them violence workers. They're soldiers, sailors, pirates, and they're looking for something to do in the aftermath of their usual sources of work being cut off. I think we can connect that to the instability that we see associated with a group called the Sea Peoples in Egyptian inscriptions. There are major battles that the Egyptians fight with the Sea Peoples on a couple of different occasions. One group of them is later settled in the Levant. They become the Peliset, probably the ancestors of the Philistines that we see in the Bible. These people probably come from the Aegean. They are probably associated with, in some way, the decline and fall of the Mycenaean palaces. So we get this wave of migration, wave of raiding and destruction in the Eastern Mediterranean that is plausibly downstream of the earlier issues that we're seeing in Mycenaean Greece. So something that's happening in one place is going to have enormous consequences for what's happening thousands of miles away, probably without the people themselves understanding the causality of it. And we're left 3,000 years later to try to understand how all of these factors are connected, how drought in one place can lead to violent destruction in another. We're left to connect these very widely separated dots, but that's what it looks like to me. It looks like the interconnections that made this world prosperous are the same things that left it open to extreme disruption when a few bad things happened around the same time.
1: And aren't we getting a very strong lesson of the same kind right now in the Strait of Hormuz?
0: We really are, because for all of the shocks about, or all of the talks about, you know, shocks to the oil supply, I'm thinking about things like fertilizer precursors, polyethylene, like the ingredients that go into plastic. We haven't even begun to see the effects of those disruptions. So, like, one little thing can have enormous consequences down the road. And the more interconnected and the more complex a system is, the more risk there is from any one of those individual disruptions.
1: Right. But you resist collapse narratives that are apocalyptic. In fact, you suggest that in collapse are the seeds of renewal. So I wonder if you could explain that to us.
0: Yeah, almost never in the case of a collapse, even though these collapses happen all the time, almost never is a collapse truly wiping the slate clean. The most complete examples of collapse that we see, so I'll use Mycenaean Greece as a kind of a handy example of this, populations drop by at least half and probably closer to three quarters across most of the Mycenaean regions of Greece. That happens over the course of about 100 years, 150 years, maybe 200 at the most. But so that's about as clean a slate as you're ever going to get, losing half or three quarters of the population. Same deal in the Hittite-dominated areas of Anatolia around the same time. Populations are dropping really, really, really severely. But losing half means there is still half there. Losing three quarters means that there is still a quarter there. Now, we can talk about degrees of optimism, but if one way of looking at that is as complete apocalypse, the other is to say, well, no, you still got half. Half ain't bad. And the half of the people who survive are not starting from scratch. they have ideas about how the world is supposed to work, about what they're capable of, about how you can organize things, lessons they've learned from watching these bad things happen. That people are not prisoners of the circumstances that affect their lives. We have agency. We make choices. Even in the case of a climatic catastrophe, that does not mean that everybody is done for. We can choose how we're going to respond. We can choose to build dikes. We can choose to move to different places. We can choose to utilize particular kinds of resources less intensively. Those choices are up to us. We may not make those choices for a variety of reasons. We may feel too path dependent, too locked into a particular way of doing things, but the choice is real. We do have that choice. It may be hard, it may be unpalatable, but we can do things to ameliorate our situation. And the survivors of these catastrophes, the people who have lived through the decline and fall of a civilization, they're not helpless either. Their lives aren't over. There's always a tomorrow. That whatever the worst thing you can think of that happens, people still wake up the next day. They still got to find food for their kids. They still got to live. And the end is never the end. Whatever we think of as an ending, there is still a next day. The survivors of that are carrying with them the lessons that they've learned. There is a future.
1: That's beautiful. And I may point out, too, that the crisis in the Gulf is accelerating the transition to renewable energy.
0: Yeah, this is what I'm talking about with unforeseen consequences. You never know, when we're looking back over very long periods of time, things look so logical and ordered. And it looks like there is a constantly upward moving line. The reality is that line is a best fit line drawn through widely scattered data points. That you can have periods of intense growth followed by an extraordinary retrenchment, but if you're drawing that best fit line, it still looks like things are moving up, even though you have generations of people's experiences that are defined by scarcity or fall or violence or disease, any one of these bad things. But depending on the chunk of time that you're looking at, you can still be drawing an upward line through that disaster. And what I have really tried hard to get at in this is that the path forward, we don't know exactly how the things we're doing today are going to lead to developments, improvements down the line. Like, the first farmers did not think they were inventing farming. The first person to get on a horse, which is to me one of the funniest things that you can imagine from the entirety of human history, like the first person to get on a horse did not think that they were launching a revolution in transportation technology. You know what I mean? And we don't know how even the humblest experiments, even the silliest seeming things, are going to lead to truly earth-shattering, transformative events down the road.
1: Well, that is a hopeful note on which to end this fascinating conversation. Patrick Wyman, your book is Lost Worlds: How Humans Tried, Failed, Succeeded, and Built Our World. Thank you so much.
0: Thank you so much for having me. It's just an absolute pleasure to talk with you.
1: Patrick Wyman. Go to writersvoice.net for a link to an excerpt from Lost Worlds. That's it this week for Writer's Voice. 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It really helps to spread the word about the show. I'm Francesca Rhiannon.

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3: 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It is only through a change in human consciousness that the world will be transformed. The personal and the planetary are connected. As we expand our awareness of mind, body, psyche, and spirit, and bring that awareness actively into the world, so also will the world be changed. This is our quest as we explore new dimensions.

0: The business of stories is not the enchantment. The business of stories is not escape. The business of stories is waking up. These are the opening words to Dr. Martin Shaw's newest book, Courting the Wild Twin. With these words, he's challenging us to examine our broken relationship with the world. And he uses two ancient European myths that concern our own inner wild twin. As a human culture, we regularly claim ownership with people, places, and nature herself. But more than ownership, our guest today speaks about the deepest need of humankind, and that is relatedness. Relatedness with awareness. And he helps us along this path by sharing story. He says stories can actually be a kind of praying, a back and forth between us and the earth and its myriad dimensions. Stories, he says, tell us to keep attending to grace, keep an eye on the miraculous. And he reminds us, the old ones say, to cast the language of relatedness. You have to know you have a wild twin. Our guide today, Dr. Martin Shaw, will help us get acquainted with this wild twin and how it can be helpful in navigating these turbulent times. Dr. Martin Shaw is a scholar of myth and is an acclaimed storyteller. He's a wilderness rites passage guide and is internationally regarded as one of the most exciting proponents of mythic imagination. He tells prophetic stories that speak deeply to the challenges we face today in the world and in our personal lives. He has devised and led the oral tradition course at Stanford University in California and is visiting fellow at Schumacher College and the director of the West County School of Myth, a learning community at Dartmoor. Martin Shaw's books include the award-winning Myth Teller Trilogy, also The Night Wages, Bidden or Unbidden Initiations Come, and Courting the Wild Twin. Join us for the next hour as we serve some soul food for our mythic imagination with our guest, Dr. Martin Shaw, by remote connection. I'm Justine Willis-Toms. I'll be your host. Welcome to New Dimensions. Martin, welcome.
1: Pleasure to be here, Justine.
0: It's a pleasure to have you. First of all, I'd love to talk about myth and fairy tales. Why should we be paying attention to them? Do they have anything to say to us in these times?
1: I think they have a great deal to say to us. One of the things I've been thinking about in my current self-solituding state, like everybody else, I've been up in a cottage on Dartmoor in England for the last 5 weeks. One of the things I've been thinking about is the fact that ancient stories rarely traffic in the day that was like the day before. They usually begin with the day that everything changes, whether that's something that happens in an individual's life or whether it happens in a culture or a tribe or a village. They are designed to take us deeper when circumstance starts to squeeze us. They don't indulge arbitrary misery. They are always trying to dig into the mud of the encounter with the notion that possibly there's a little bit of gold in there. There's some information that over time could turn into wisdom. So stories, fairy tales, folk tales, myths and legends, you know, I hate to say this, but pandemics are nothing new. Plagues are nothing new. I've been looking at the plague records in my immediate district, and it was only a few hundred years ago that most of the people in the nearby town were pretty much wiped out. So in other words, even at that time, or especially at that time, the folk stories of the people the fairy tales of the people would have had enough depth to support them through really terrifying encounters. And actually, we haven't changed a great deal since those moments. We're surrounded by accoutrements which make us feel that we have, but our little animal story selves still want to hunker up to the fire of these great stories, because in some strange way, they're always alive. They remain fresh. You know, I have a daughter who is incredibly drawn to the Odyssey. How can that be with everything else that's going on in her teenage life? She can hear something in the story of Penelope and Odysseus and the longing for home, the Nostos, the longing for Ithaca. How can stories have that kind of eternal currency in them? So I think stories always show up once the squeeze begins.
0: What you're saying when we're talking about stories and you're talking about digging and going down, it's, I know in your work, it's not about transcending. Many of the stories take us to the very soil on which we stand. It takes us down into that dark soil. Can you speak about that and why that is so often shows up in story?
1: Yeah. Well, I'm not averse to a bit of euphoria every now and then, but you do have a point. There is something about what we could think of as the underworld. And I think what you're getting at is the relationship actually between myth and initiatory experience. So whether you are born into a tribal group in Africa or you're growing up, you know, in a village outside London, sooner or later, life itself, bidden or unbidden, is going to drag you far away from what you may have expected or wanted for your own life. This has been going on for countless thousands of years. And so when the stories we remember have initiatory qualities in them, because that's actually what our life looks a little bit like. Whether it's, you know, a profound depression we can't seem to get over, whether it's an experience of despair or illness, this stuff keeps coming up, keeps getting our attention. So life itself will pull us off the tracks. It is not full necessarily of victory stories. In fact, actually, when you're with a group of people, if you want to bring them closer together, victory stories, ironically, are very rarely what do it. It's the stories of grit. It's the stories of soul. It's stories that helped you deepen into an understanding of what failure can feel like and actually how you can build from that. This week, I have been re-looking at some of the old Grail stories, just entirely for my own benefit. And one of the things you learn in a story called Parsifal, who's a young man who goes out looking to find out, he once has an audience with a wounded Grail king, but he's been told not to ask any questions, so he doesn't. And then gradually realizes an enormous opportunity has sailed past him. And the second half of the story is trying to find by an act of will what you once glimpsed as a moment of grace. So the question I'm asking myself at the moment in my solitude is, what questions in my life have I failed to ask? What questions have I failed to ask? Not the great accoutrements of success, but the business that I have left tangled up all around me. And you know what? I notice very quietly and maybe unconsciously, lots of other people are doing similar things. I'm receiving notes from people who I maybe haven't spoken to for years, trying to build bridges. There's a kind of generosity of spirit that is occurring that is really edifying for me. But to get back to your original question, life itself, the business of coming down into the business of the world, all the mud and the smoke and the darkness, part of that is we are going to experience betrayal. We are going to experience distress. We are going to experience life not behaving in the way that we'd like it. And that is absolutely appropriate. So at the moment, I'm trying to sit in, to be honest, in the discomfort of this experience, because I know I see it as the goddess of limit. In the limit that I have around me at the moment, I know that's an opportunity to deepen. I can't get on a plane, I can't fly, I can't travel, but within the limits I have, I can deepen. And it's the stories that are always wanting us to push down to where Baba Yaga lives, down into the caves, down into the Paleolithic, down into Lascaux, because there's something down there, to use that word that Campbell used to love, the chthonic, down in the chthonic underbelly of things. We as a culture have desperately got to listen right now.
0: And I guess that is also the gift of our time, that we're forced as humankind all over the planet to hunker down in place and to be in that quietude now, being quiet enough to actually start to hear the questions that we're grappling with, because we stay so busy and the cacophony of life is now slowed down. So I'd love for you to say something about that in just one moment, but I would like to also invite you to share a story with us. And I know that there are two beautiful stories contained within Courting the Wild Twin, and I'd love for you to share one of those with us in just one moment. I just want to remind our listeners, I'm here with Dr. Martin Shaw, and he is the author of his newest book, Courting the Wild Twin. I'm Justine Willis-Toms. 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

0: I'm here with Dr. Martin Shaw, and he is the author of Courting the Wild Twin. And Martin, I'd love for you to share one of the stories from the book, The Lindworm.
1: Okay. Oh, there was a kingdom of curlew and inkberry, snowy mountain and tangled byre, a kingdom of bristling meadows and secretive pools of water only you know about. The hawk circled under such pools, and fish darted swiftly under the surface. In the center of the kingdom, there was a king and a queen, gracious and attentive to the people, distributors of favors, settlers of disputes, throwers of banquets. You never heard a bad word about them. But at night, a sorrowful grief hung between them. They could not conceive a child. This nibbled away at the queen, slowed her every step, and so she took herself to the surrounding forest, hoping a stroll would calm her anguish. Under the bough of an oak tree, she met an old woman who recognized the tension in the young woman's face. When the queen unburdened herself of her concern, the crone claimed she had a remedy for the issue, and if she followed her instructions exactly, then all would be well. She spoke, "You need to give voice to what you truly desire. Get your breath on it. Tonight at dusk, walk to the northwest part of the garden, and as you go, speak everything you wish to see arise. Finally, speak the last words into a double-handled cup. Flip the cup onto the dark soil and go to bed. In the morning, there will be two flowers under the cup, one red, one white. Eat the white, but under no circumstances the red. Eat the white, and you will have that which you cherish the most." At the end of the day, the queen did just that. She strolled and spoke, whispered and crooned everything that was in her heart, gave every fissure of longing voice, then blew into the cup and flipped it onto the soil. That night, she made love with her husband. In the morning, she walked to the cup and turned it over. Just as the old woman had said, the red and white flower. She remembered exactly the instructions of the crone. "Oh, why do we do this? Why do we do this?" Before she knew it, she was on all fours, gobbling up the red flower, every last bit of it. In the doing of it, her body rang out like a struck bell of rapture. Every nerve ending accomplished itself in an exfoliation of ecstasy. And then, slowly, she came back to herself. Now, this wasn't what the old woman suggested. In fact, it was the opposite of what she had suggested. So guiltily, she reached for the white flower and consumed it. She and her husband made a decision. No one needed to know. It was settled. Well, the old woman's magics worked. She immediately felt new life nibbling at her energy, and 9 months later she went into labor. A center that had been barren was about to demonstrate its fertility again. The strangest thing happened. It was not a child that exclaimed itself from the queen's womb, but a small black snake, a worm. Such was the shock of the moment. The midwife grabbed the writhing serpent and hurled it far out of the window into the darkness of the forest. Only minutes later, a baby boy was born, and the snake was forgotten, never to be spoken of. Years passed, and the boy became a young man, a man that wished for a wife, a love, a companion. And that sort of thing requires searching for, It requires a quest. He went to his parents and they gave him permission to travel out and see if such a one existed. They gifted him a white horse and white saddle and bridle for the occasion. Oh, such high spirits as he galloped from the castle, heart a rat a tat tat in his chest. Further he went into the forest, past the typical hunting spots he had enjoyed, far deep into the dreaming. He came to a crossroads, and it was there that his life utterly changed. Rearing up before him was a huge scaled black serpent, steam from its nostrils and a raw bellow from its snapping jaw. Older brothers marry first! Older brothers marry first! Sensibly, the young man fled. But for the rest of the day, every crossroads he came to, there was a serpent bellowing, older brothers marry first. Exhausted, shaken, he returned to his parents that night with a question. Is there anything about my birth that may have slipped your mind to tell me? Anything involving a furious black snake that claims to be my older brother? His parents went blank at the query. We don't know if they recalled or not, whether they were stalling or innocent of memory. What we do know is that all three of them visited the midwife and asked her the same question. By now, such a tiny woman, she could have taken residence in a matchbox, she finally spoke. No, no, no, no, no, no, no, yes, no, no, no, no, no. Ah, they heard that yes secreted amongst the no's, and suddenly she was adrift in confession. Well, I don't quite like to recall, but yes, maybe, definitely, there was a wee black worm that shot out from the queen, a terrible-looking thing. I held it for a fraction of a second and hurled it into the dark and the rain. And now look at you, handsome prince. Why bother thinking of a little freak like that when we can enjoy you? The family went very quiet, but it was a useful kind of quiet. It was a deepening. And from that deepening, something extraordinary was hatched. The king spoke. If it is true that this is your brother, then we must not send hunters into the forest to slaughter it. We must send the poets, the musicians, the storytellers to court it from its lair. It needs to be with us. It needs to come home. We need to make a home for the serpent. And that was exactly what happened. In the belly of the castle, a room was filled with hay to make a vast nest, and slowly, through kind words and lively music, the black snake slouched towards its family. It was so vast the doors had to be widened to get him in. Tapestries got scorched by his breath. But by the end of the month, it had happened. The snake was in residence. And from the center of the castle, all heard the bellow. Older brothers marry first. They messaged all corners of the land. Dark prince seeks bride. And the response was keen. One of the applicants was confirmed and brought to the castle. After a tour of the grounds, she was taken into a low-lit room with a priest. A vast, dark presence filled half of it. As she repeated the vows, a scaly tail wrapped itself around her legs and hips three times. In the morning, there was nothing but bones in the hay and a worm calling, older brothers marry first. You can be sure that after a few more applicants, the position took on less glamour and rumours started to circulate. It was the castle you went into and never came out. The messengers still circulated, But for a few months, everything went quiet. Even the rats were leaving the cellars of the place, let alone the servants. Albatross, albatross, albatross. Mary Celeste. With this in mind, it was a big surprise when a message came through from the daughter of a shepherd that she would marry the prince, but wished for a year and a day to prepare herself. The shepherd had heard the rumors and was distraught at his daughter's decision. She herself was not quite sure why she'd made it. As always in times of unrest, she took herself to the woods to think things through, feel things through. As she sat under the shade of an oak bough, an old woman walked clean out of the tree. Not round the tree, not towards the tree, out of the tree. For the second time in our tale, an old woman offered instruction. It was a brave thing to take this on, but wiser still to give yourself time to figure out a plan. If I was you, I would sew 12 nightshirts for your wedding night, embroider especially around the heart. I would insist that one bath of water and ashes was prepared, and one of milk, and two great scrubbing brushes supplied. The baths and the brushes are to be left in the bedchamber. And quite what do you do with this advice? Well, that's what the rest of your preparation time is to figure out. And with that, she walked back into the core of the tree. For the rest of her time, the young woman labored on the shirts. She'd never worked with that kind of intricacy before, and her hands ached and fingers got pricked by the needle. But she worked on, educating herself in both delicacy and stamina, persistence and imagination. She thought about quite what it was she was marrying and how to approach such a thing. Time came and the day arrived. She was given the tour, swiftly, by the last remaining servant and brought out into the low-lit room. She glanced at the lumbering presence filling half the room. Ah, she breathed, you must be my dear husband.
0: We'll pause there for a moment and go to the rest of the story in just one moment, but I want to remind our listeners that we're here with Dr. Martin Shaw, and he is the author of Courting the Wild Twin. He's a storyteller, and we're talking about story and how in folk tales and fairy tales and how they bring us to a deepening of our own inner questions, a deepening of our soul, as it were. So in just one moment, we'll finish this tale of the Lindworm. I'm Justine Willis-Toms. 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
1: I'm here with Dr. Martin Shaw, and he's in the middle of this wonderful tale, and let's see how it progresses now. The shepherdess is saying, "Ah, you must be my dear husband." And then what happens?
2: With that, she beckoned to the tail to wrap itself around her hips. She smiled, never taking her eyes from the despairing priest, even traced her hand slowly over the scales. Once the ceremony was finished, she turned to the worm. "Dear husband, won't you show me your quarters?" Now even the serpent was surprised. This was not how things had been going. In the warmth of the hay and secure in his den, the serpent growled, "Take off your nightshirt." She smiled. "Oh, my husband, I want to, truly. Here's the thing. You take off one of your layers of scales, and I'll take off my shirt." He looked puzzled, almost touched. "No one has ever asked me to do that before. It is a terrible and painful affair to take off a layer of scales." Finally, he had removed a layer, and she took off her shirt, revealing another. "Take it off," he wheezed. "No, I will, if you take off a layer of scales." Again, he spoke wonderingly. "No one has ever asked me to do that before." "You know this dance went on 12 times, 12 terrible layers, and underneath, not a man, not yet, but a kind of blubbery worm, pale and shining." She did not hesitate. She took the steel brushes, dipped them in the ashes and water, and took to the skin of the worm. "Now, if you think scale removal hurts, it is as for nothing as scrubbing the flesh." He screamed, moaned, pleaded. It took many hours. As dawn approached, finally, there was a man in front of her, with the face of someone sent into exile a long time ago. Someone with an ordinary beauty she would love her whole life. She gently bathed him in the milk as light filled the dark chamber. In the morning, when the king and the queen gingerly knocked at the door of the chamber, they saw their son and his beloved happily in bed together, laughing. Another wedding was had. It was a wild, rambunctious affair, a true celebration. And before too long, the younger brother found his true partner too. Restoration. It's not too late to long for it, fight for it, defend it. In the fields, the barley grows a little straighter. In the river, the salmon leaps a little higher. And in the sky, the stars glint a little brighter.
1: Oh, thank you. Thank you. So, you know, one of the things that popped up for me in the reading of that, and now I've read it several times myself, and I even read it out loud, and it just reminds me, too, in the reading of that, what listening is all about. But the one thing that popped out for me was, "No one has asked me to do that before." And the serpent says that several times.
2: Yeah, he does.
1: "No one has asked." And so in this particular reading, in telling of this tale, that really popped out at me. Can you comment on that?
2: Yeah. Well, this is a guy that's been in exile for 20 years. He has not had the milk of human kindness. This is a street kid, you know? He's out in the forest, What she does is an Aikido move. It's a surprising move. Everyone else would be terrified at such a moment. You're in the presence of something that's going to devour you, and you strike a different note. And that's what she does. She says, no, I want to marry you. You're the man of my dreams. Could you imagine saying that to a serpent? She says, it's just this one little thing I need from you. And astonishingly, he plays along. He could have just gobbled her up, but he didn't. He goes, no one has ever asked me to do that before. So that is telling us an enormous amount about how we handle darkness, how we handle very tricky situations. Look for the thing that's never been said and say it. Take courage. So when I hear him say that, it's not an aggressive thing to say. It's a wondering thing to say. It's a truthful thing to say. And he goes with it. He takes the initiatory medicine. That whole scene is incredibly alchemical. It's like an alchemical woodcut. I would recommend anybody out there, and I'm sure there's a few that study alchemy, to read this story in a little group together and just to walk through the images and see what is alive for them. But that's a lovely moment for me where we expect this young woman from the edge. I mean, think about that for a second. The crisis in the story is at the very center of the kingdom. And as is almost always the case in fairy tales, the genius is on the margins. It's from the edge. Please note, this is a very, this is what we would call a peasant girl, a shepherdess, who's coming in and marrying a king. Europe is heavy on the hierarchy. So it's an extraordinary thing that a girl with no kudos attached to her has quietly walked in, like the character I mentioned earlier on. Parsifal turns up as an idiot, really, at Camelot. She just walks in and wrestles the situation to the ground because she has spent a year and a day learning or brooding on the encounter. It's not to faze her because she has examined it from every single angle. Now, I probably heard this story as a child, but the first tellers that I heard telling the thing was there's an incredible Sicilian storyteller, Gioia Timpanelli, who's a great heroine of mine, amazing teacher, great writer, great storyteller. Around the time that she and Robert Bly were working together and just revolutionizing the oral tradition in America and in Europe, actually, this was one of the stories that I think they told. And one of the little details that Robert loved so much, and we used to talk about this driving around, was the fact that the image that the young woman is preparing the wedding shirts and she's doing all of that sewing around the heart. Now, to Robert's poetically disposed mind, he sees that as, well, that's a kind of, she is attending to her own heart. She is becoming literate in the chambers of her own being. She's like a troubadour. He would call this the educated heart. And so by the time she walks into an encounter with the Lindworm, she is no longer a naive girl. She's an educated woman. So these are fairy tales like this are a kind of shorthand. So they say in two or three lines what would normally take a whole book of philosophy to disclose. So we know just by the image of her working on layer after layer after layer of wedding shirts that this woman is already deeply prepared for the encounter. She has had the smarts to go out and seek relatedness to the more than human. Do you remember I make a point of saying this is an old woman that walks out of a tree, not round a tree? She is moving out into a dimension of information that has ancestors in it. It has ravens and owls. It has star constellations in it. She's calling out to the whole wide world. And that really is how she begins the process of, you know, making a home for the serpent, which is this enormous thought in the middle of the story.
1: And when you say an educated heart, I'm really struck by that and longing for that. I mean, how do we take the time to

0: beats in your chest, the actual medical organ. There's the heart when you say someone has the heart of a lion. You know, it's a, as a kind of metaphorical substance. And, you know, he goes on from that to really explore what does it mean to dwell within the heart. It's more than, I think, just us clutching our chest and saying, I feel. Because I feel seems to have become, you know, the great authority in many people's lives. But certainly for me as a parent, I'm aware that what I feel fluctuates, to be honest, Justine. What I feel now is what I may not feel in an hour. So I tend to playfully engage with my emotional states, but I don't want them to rule the house the whole time, because that makes me possessed by them rather than dancing with them.
1: And I know that many people will tell us to get into our feelings, our emotions, but you're saying that there's also something that goes along with that. Fine, we understand our emotions, but that we should go deeper.
0: Yeah. I mean, again, I only talked with Hillman once at the very end of his life, but Hillman would always say when people would, I mean, they would literally shout at him, you know, from the audience. And they said, you know, get in touch with your feelings, James, get in touch with your feelings. And he'd look in that hawk-like way at them. And they had not realized the door they'd just opened with a man of that kind of character. And he'd say, listen, you idiot, I'm trying to get in touch with my thinking. And Hillman is the guy that tells us that the brain is filled with blood. He tells us that it is a massive abdication of character to think that the heart doesn't have profound intelligence and discernment in it. So I always loved that about him. And, you know, all of the thinkers that we're talking about today, whether it's Joya or it's Jim or it's Bly, these are scholars. These are scholars. They don't rest under the lintel of deep feeling all the time. They tell you this: you may want to get to heaven, but you won't get in if you didn't study.
1: Okay, great. Thank you. I'm here with Dr. Martin Shaw, and he's the author of Courting the Wild Twin. And if you want to know more about his work, you can go to his website, drmartinshaw.com, and it's, he abbreviates it, drdrmartinshaw.com. Or you can get there through the New Dimensions website, newdimensions.org. I'm Justine Willis-Toms. 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

I'm here with Dr. Martin Shaw. He's the author of Courting the Wild Twin, that exiled part of ourselves, really. And I know that you talk about listening as something very different from seeing. And I'm reminded of the book of John in the New Testament, and it actually begins, the first chapter, first verse is, "In the beginning was the Word, and the Word was with God, and the Word was God." So I love that, and I know

0: My dear late husband, Michael Toms, would always say, yeah, in the beginning was the word, and he was very excited by that. So can you say something about why what listening actually, the alchemy of listening?
1: Oh yeah, I was just listening then. My work really circulates around a period of 4 years, about 2 decades ago now, where I lived in a tent on a succession of English hills. And it was just before I was really engaged with the internet in any way. I don't think I had a mobile phone. I don't recall it. So it was still an era where you could just about disappear. You know, I'd go to a phone box and ring my parents once a fortnight to tell them that I was still around, but that was it. And so there was a quiet already in the game. But the reason I became a storyteller is because I was looking for language wonderful enough, rich enough, eloquent enough to describe certain catastrophically powerful spiritual experiences I had gone through in my mid-20s. I just didn't have the words for them. Therapy seemed to thin it out, to be honest. Therapeutic talk did. I knew that the influence of Buddhism, although I do have a soft spot for Dzogchen actually, but by and large, the kind of mindfulness thing, I was more interested in mindlessness in a way. I had to listen, really, Justin, because if I believe that stories are the way, if myth is the way that the earth thinks, I needed to listen deeply to forests and to rivers and to mountains and to gullies and to open moorland to see the stories that were trying to disclose themselves to me all the time. One of the writers I return to again and again is a philosopher called Gaston Bachelard. And one of the hugely important quotes that I sort of live by this really is this: the world seeks to be admired by you. The world seeks to be admired by you. It's very edifying for me that rowan trees and the movement of a heron, they're trying to attract your attention in some way. They're trying to produce a degree of praise from you. What is it like if every day you're a praise maker? You're not a war chief all the time, but you're a praise maker. So the listening came from listening to the enormity of certain things that I'd gone through actually out in the forest when I was younger, and trying to figure out how on earth I was going to communicate any of that. And that's when the stories really emerged in my life as far more than entertainment, far more than just keeping a crowd entertained. They became the way I could articulate the deepest experiences of my life.
0: You tell a story in the book I hadn't heard before about Hermes, how, when somebody goes to Hermes and ask something, and you, what was the advice given after Hermes, the god Hermes, spoke to you? What was his advice?
1: Well, this is a great thing. You would go to the crossroads, or you'd go to a place in a market where there was a shrine to Hermes, the god of the storytellers. You'd ask your question, you'd whisper it usually into his ear, turn and walk away. And the very first person you heard speaking after that moment was Hermes talking back to you. Could be the sound of a child, it could be an old, it could be a drunk leaving the tavern. But Hermes' directive was in wait for the next encounter that you actually had. So I love that. That's part of the kind of the rolling of the bones, the divinatory nature of Hermes. You make your question known, you turn, you walk away, and the very next thing you hear that you can interpret is the return message.
0: Isn't that wonderful? I love that. And so we're attuning ourselves to our environment. We're letting it speak to us.
1: Yeah.
0: It's an active thing. It's not just a passive thing.
1: Yes, it's absolutely. It's very absolutely active. You know, honestly, one of the concerns I have at the moment with the situation that we're in, and I can't speak for America because I'm clearly not there, but I'm in England, is that the desire to make, to fit everything back to normal, which was never normal, really, not in a decent way of behaving, but the attempt to return things to normal will mean that we never really took the pill of this experience. We never went down the well to the very bottom. A lot of fairy tales, you go down a well and the first brother gets 50 foot, the second brother gets 100 foot, but it's only the third that goes 100, 150 foot. This is a unique moment in all our lives, certainly for me, a little under 50, never seen anything quite like this before. And my hope as a culture, we have the capacity to really hear what's being disclosed to each of us in this moment, not as a generalization, but I see, you know, wherever, I don't know where you live, Justine, but I see where I live on Dartmoor, each house is like a little alchemist's hut. Everybody's bubbling away at the moment. Some people will change their lives completely. Others, it'll stay exactly as it was. Other people will do something else. But something is trying to be said in the deep chambers of our heart right now. And I just hope that we see this through to its uncomfortable edge, that we actually do something with it.
0: For me, I'm reminded that it's the power of the small, that this microscopic virus that we can't even see with our eyes, that has just bubbled up from the earth itself and just stopped humanity in its tracks. I wondered how it was going to happen. What would cause a pause long enough for the possibility of looking anew at what we're doing on both on the planet and to the planet? Do you have any comment on that?
1: No, it's just not something I'd thought about, but you're right. Yeah, it's something very small, something seemingly invisible, you know, something seemingly invisible. The strange thing about this for me was that in the months leading up to coronavirus really coming into our daily consciousness, which for me in England was about mid-January, for the 101 days leading up to that moment, I had been involved in a ceremony in a local forest to me where I went out every day and listened. I thought, okay, if the world really is going to hell in a handbag, if I really believe the stuff that I write about and have lived by, I'll go out every day with a story to tell to a place and see how it responds, just see what happens. And that led into, you know, a deeply visionary state of mind. And I had only just crawled back from that experience. 101 days is a long time to do anything. Not 10, 101, you're going to feel that. I just crawled back to my cottage and someone said, oh, you need to hear about this thing called coronavirus. And so I'm instantly catapulted into yet another sort of retreat experience. But I'm now so sensitized by what I'd been through before this, I probably hear it in a different way yet again.
0: Exactly, exactly. And I think it's affecting all of us like that, hopefully in some way. I guess you are gifted with coming into it already sensitized to that deep listening, and that we're all, I think, it's my hope and dream that we're all doing that deep, deep listening to Mother Earth and to one another, and glean the wisdom from the tree. You know, she came, the wisdom and came out of the tree, which is grounded in the earth. All these images just keep popping for me. There's so much richness. I want to thank you so much, Martin, for being part of New Dimensions and bringing these stories to life for us and giving us words and wisdom to ponder and look at and being a counsel, so to speak, to deepen our own hearts and educate our own hearts. Thank you so much for being with
1: Pleasure.
0: us. I've been speaking with Dr. Martin Shaw, and he's the author of many books, including The Night Wages and also the Myth Teller Trilogy. Wonderful, wonderful books. And now his newest book, Courting the Wild Twin. And if you want to know more about his work, you can go to his website, drmartinshaw.com, and he spells it, he abbreviates Dr. drmartinshaw.com, or you can get there through the New Dimensions website, newdimensions.org. I'm Justine Willis-Toms. 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
2: 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Our executive producer is Justine Willis-Toms. 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
3: 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I'm author of The Tao of Thomas Aquinas. 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
4: Bob Weiser here for the Harwich Cranberry Festival, presenting Canada's brilliant singer-songwriter James Keelahan at the 204 in Harwich on Saturday, June 13th. 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

Today on Spiritual Awakening Radio, the treasure of Kabir, the Bijak of Guru Kabir. With any kind of serious research into various schools of spirituality, East or West, it's always best to examine direct sources and not simply read what others have said about some historic figure. Good to let the masters be the masters. Who was the Sufi mystic Rumi? Examine his composition known as the Mathnawi. Who was Kabir? Look directly at his poetry, such as the Bijak and related texts, the Sakis, and verses of Kabir included in the Adi Granth. What did Seth Shiv Dayal Singh teach? Include his Sarbachan Radhaswami poetry on your reading list. What is Gnosticism really about? Read a Gnostic Gospel or the Nag Hammadi Library. Direct sources are the best.

This is from The Complete Bijak of Kabir, Guru Kabir's mystical teachings on God realization. Translation and commentary by Dr. Jagasar Das. Kabir says, "There are rare persons who obtain the grace of the Master and understand his teachings. The mind engaged in countless forms of worship causes the diamond-like soul to lose its value. The gods, noblemen, and sages are in search of the Absolute. Only a few have found some trace of him.

a sake of Kabir from the Bijak. Just as a coded document shows the way to a hidden treasure, so this Bijak shows the way to realize the soul. It teaches such instructive words to the soul, but there is seldom anyone to understand them.

A comment from the translator, Dr. Jagasar Das. Bijak means a coded document that leads to a hidden treasure. In this Bijak, Guru Kabir explains the path to that hidden treasure that is within and not visible by the objective senses. He teaches everyone to give up cleverness and argumentation and become humble and accept the divine Lord dwelling within. The Bijak tells of a treasure that doesn't show. The word tells of a creature, only rare ones know. Short verses from the Bijak of Guru Kabir. On this riverbank, saints or thieves? You'll know as soon as they talk. The character deep within comes out by the road of the mouth. Dying, dying, dying. Keeps dying, but none knows how to die. No one dies in such a way that he won't die again, says Kabir. Delusion fills the three worlds. Delusion everywhere, Kabir says, and he's thought about it. You live in Delusion Village. What can the poor master do if the student is a lout? Teach until you're blue in the face, you're blowing through bamboo. Birth is hard to attain. You don't get a second chance. Once a ripe fruit falls, it won't jump back to the branch. Just a footnote here, Kabir did believe in reincarnation. But Kabir, as with the other masters, present reincarnation into the human form as being a rare thing, not a guaranteed sure thing that if you have the human form that your next life will also be in the human form. So they present life as a golden opportunity to go for enlightenment now and not blow off life after life with some false assumption that you'll just keep coming back in the human form again and again. Not according to the masters. Human birth is hard to attain. You don't get a second chance. Once a ripe fruit falls, it won't jump back to the branch, says Guru Kabir.

A sweet word is a healing herb. A bitter word is an arrow. Entering by the door of the ear, it tears through the whole body. A famous saying of Kabir about satsang, consciously and deliberately associating with the good. For we are influenced by the company that we keep, for better or for worse. Says Kabir, keep company with the good. They drive away disease. But the vile ones and the fools drive you insane, night and day. This is from the Ramayana's section of the Bijak of Kabir. I like that relative who prevents me from going into evil ways and guides me into the righteous path. He is wise who remains on the righteous path. He makes others search and never forgets himself. He is a false guru if he does not show the real path to his disciple. If the disciple gets the grace of the Satguru, then he will worship God. The three worlds are a cage, virtue and vice a net. Every creature is the prey, and the one hunter is death. Says Kabir, they don't listen to wise words and won't think for themselves. Kabir continues to scream. The world goes by like a dream. Within the five elements, a secret thing. A rare one finds the mystery, the proof, the guru's word. If you know you're alive, find the essence of life. Life is the sort of guest you don't meet twice.

Some selections from the ethical sakis of Guru Kabir. The two outer eyes are gone, and the two inner eyes are lost. Kabir says, when all four eyes are gone, there is no hope of gaining salvation. The outer eyes are to behold the beauty of God everywhere, but people do not see God. The inner eyes of wisdom and discrimination are to lead one to the ultimate truth. All the people accept the dictates of their own mind. The knowledge of God is separate from these, and people do not know it. People accept various gods and religious sects, but do not know God that dwells in their own hearts. People who are sleeping in ignorance have many imaginary dreams. They should wake up and open their eye of wisdom. They would see that their soul is being severely looted. In the end, there is nothing to take or give. Materialistic life is not the reality, but a dream, as all will vanish. The soul is looted by such a life as it loses spiritually. From a transcendental viewpoint, everything is perfect, so there is nothing to add or subtract. Says Kabir, unless there is a firm resolve in the heart to attain happiness and final beatitude, there can be no happiness and bliss. Kabir says that in the four yugas of time, he proclaimed the teachings, but people still live with doubt in their hearts. That particular reference was to Kabir's reincarnating in each of the four yugas of time, including during this current yuga age known as Kali Yuga, to found the spiritual path, to initiate souls and create lineages of spiritual masters to in turn initiate others into the path of the liberation of the soul. Kabir is presented as the Adi Guru, or founding guru of the ages, incarnating during each of the yugas or epochs of time.

says Guru Kabir, these sakis are the eyes of knowledge. Understand them well and realize them in your heart. Without knowledge of the sakis, the troubles of worldly existence will not come to an end. Imbibe the essence of the sakis and attain the position of a witness to the truth that is in the heart. The truth is also known as shabda, or word. Knowledge of the sakis puts you on the path of moksha, puts you on the path of liberation.

says Guru Kabir, only a few are interested in the highest reality. I have traveled in many countries with my mind full of God's love. But when I searched for people whose hearts were filled with God's love, I found that they were scarce. Interested in the highest reality, says Kabir.

some background on the Bijak of Kabir. The Bijak is the best known of the compilations of Kabir, and as such is the holy scripture for followers of the Kabir Panth, the path of Kabir. The Bijak is one of the earliest of the major texts in modern Hindi. The Bijak is a kind of satsang template, a kind of document that's read or sung or recited at various satsang or spiritual gatherings. In satsangs associated with the Kabir Panth and Sant Mat as well. Revealing the spiritual path, kind of reaching out to people where they're at, speaking to the world religions, rites and rituals, and all of the problems one is stuck with at first. Encouraging souls to begin their spiritual seeking, their spiritual journey, to receive initiation from a master and develop a spiritual practice. So the Bijak is a good introduction to the spiritual path. It's a great document that really speaks to the heart of people where they're at as someone with a Christian background or a Islamic orientation or Hindu background, etc. It speaks to souls where they're at, encouraging them to go within and begin their spiritual journey back home. There is a great book of Kabir now available in English called The Complete Bijak of Kabir, Guru Kabir's Mystical Teachings on God Realization, translated into very fine contemporary English by Dr. Jagisar Das, president of the Kabir Association of Canada. Translating the Bijak in its entirety, all of the sections of the Bijak into English, and commenting on various parts of the Bijak. It's an impressive work, a true grassroots satsang template of traditional Sant Mat, wonderful to have, featuring all 11 sections of the Bijak in one volume, the Ramainis, the Shabdas, and the Sakis, as well as the other lesser-known sections. You can find this book at Amazon as an e-book or a regular hard copy paperback book. The term Bijak means treasure or treasure map. In this case, the treasure map of Guru Kabir. Bij means the seed or essence. Bijak means treasure. The Bijak of Kabir is intended to be the treasure map to the essence of reality, our soul and God. A Saki of Kabir, once again, just as a coded document shows the way to a hidden treasure, just so this Bijak shows the way to realize the soul. It teaches such instructive words to the soul, but there is seldom anyone to understand them.

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I can send you links to those. 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Some background about Kabir before I go. The years of Kabir's birth and death are unclear. Some historians favor 1398 to 1448 as the period Kabir lived, while others argue in favor, coming from a different school of thought, argue in favor of 1440 through 1518 to be the time of Kabir, his birth and death dates. Indian history is a bit of a fog at times, and you get different schools of thought and points of view about just about everything along the way. Some scholars state that Kabir's parents may have been recent converts to Islam, but they and Kabir were likely unaware of Islamic Orthodox tradition and are likely to have been following the Nath Yogi tradition of Hinduism. This view, while contested by some scholars, has been summarized by the great Kabir scholar Charlotte Vaudeville, who has many books on Kabir and some very fine translations of verses of Kabir herself. Charlotte Vaudeville: circumcised or not, Kabir was officially a Muslim, though it appears likely that some form of Nathism or Natism was his ancestral tradition. This alone would explain his relative ignorance of Islamic tenets, his remarkable acquaintance with tantric yoga practices, and his lavish use of its esoteric jargon in his poems. He appears far more conversant with Nath Yogi basic attitudes and philosophy than with the Islamic Orthodox tradition, unquote. I should add, however, that Kabir doesn't seem to be very sympathetic to the Nath Yogis. He uses a lot of Nath Yogi terminology, but at the same time, he's also critical of the Nath Yogis, saying they're too ascetic, athletic, they're combining all of these different hard-to-do, hard-to-practice forms of yoga that the average person, the average householder, can't really do. And so he was critical of them, although very steeped in the esoteric teachings of the Naths. And of course, he actually has several poems mentioning Garaknath, the most famous of the Nath yogis. So he was very acquainted with the Naths and seemed to come from a Nath yogi world, though critical of it at the same time.
Kabir is widely believed to have become the first disciple of the Bhakti poet Saint Ramananda, known for his devotional Vaishnavism. It is widely believed that the Hindu Saint Ramananda had cleverly refused to accept Kabir as his disciple officially, and that's due to Kabir's family being recent converts to Islam. But Kabir very cleverly accepted Ramananda's discipleship by covering himself in a rag and lying on the steps that led to the Ganges, where Ramananda was bound to go for a holy dip in the river when it's dark early before dawn. So the saint accidentally stepped on Kabir with his foot and habitually cried, "Ram, Ram," having touched him with his feet. And quoting Hinduism's most holy words, that became Kabir's guru mantra, and that was enough even for the orthodox Ramananda to accept Kabir as his disciple. That account, that paragraph, is mostly based on a Wikipedia entry. I don't know if it's historically true, but it sure is a charming story and shows Kabir's determination to overcome these artificial boundaries between religions. And he was so determined to become an initiate of a master that he resorted to such a devious plot. That's such a charming story, suggesting such determination on the part of Kabir in an unorthodox sort of way to receive the guru mantra of Ramananda, which is the name Ram, a sacred name of God that's very prominent in the teachings of Kabir and the early Sant tradition of India. A charming story indeed. Hiding on the seventh step in the darkness of early morning before dawn, waiting for Ramananda to come down those steps and step on Kabir so that Kabir might use that as an excuse to say, "Thank you, Master, for giving me the name Ram as your mantra. I am now your disciple." Ha ha, surprise. A beautiful story. Thanks for joining me today for Spiritual Awakening Radio.

All right. Hi, I'm Scott, and I'm sitting in for Chuck today. You heard Yusuf, Cat Stevens with How Can I Tell You? We heard the Burns Sisters with Prayer of St. Francis. We heard Xavier Rudd with We Deserve to Dream. Dan Fogelberg gave us Nexus. Joni Mitchell and James Taylor gave us You Can Close Your Eyes. Travis Knapp gave us Toward the One, and we started out at 6:30 with the Spell Songs, the Lost Blessing, the Lost Words Blessing. 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So I'm not really, I can't remember what Chuck said he was going to do. It was something about he's a finalist in a disco dance competition, or he was getting fitted for a jetpack, or he was getting one of those private drones so that he could just come right up from Wellfleet to Provincetown without any traffic problems. Anyway, let's see. I'm not usually live in the studio, but I am live today, and here we are. I'm going to play a Joan Shelley, We'd Be Home, then an Anna Tivell with Paradise, a song, Dar Williams, This Was Pompeii, then an Farther Along from Ellen McIlwain. Hope you're doing well. Hope Chuck's doing well, and we're all in this together. Let's see if I can get this to work. I guess, yes.

You're listening to the Jubilee Singers of Fisk University sing Peter on the Sea from 1927, and you're on the sound beat. Fisk University struggled financially from its very founding just 6 months after the end of the Civil War. On the verge of closure, the Singers began a series of fundraising tours in 1871. By appearing in many venues in the U.S. and embarking on a visit to Europe, where they sang for Queen Victoria, the Jubilee Singers broke color barriers and made an enormous impact on the world of music. Oh, and they saved the university. As a matter of fact, the Jubilee Singers continue to sing today. In their words, we stand on the shoulders of the original Jubilee Singers, continuing their legacy as we sing Negro spirituals. This episode was written in part by Syracuse University student Tisia Elder as part of the Soundbeat class partnership. For more on the Jubilee Singers, past and present, check out soundbeat.org right now. Soundbeat is produced at the Belfer Audio Archive, Syracuse University Library. I'm Brett Barry.

Hi, this is Motley James. I bring my program Southern Swing to the airwaves of WOMR, alternating Friday mornings 6 to 9 a.m. The hub of my musical wheel is my hometown of Austin, Texas. Tune in alternating Fridays for a mix of Americana and blues with a focus on the local music scene around the Cape as well. I hope to see you on the radio.

right, that was Motley. I liked hearing that Guy Clark at the end. I'm Scott. I'm sitting in for Chuck. Not really sure what he was doing. Maybe he was consulting with the president on gold leaf process in the Rococo architecture of the ballroom. Anyway, programming on WOMR is underwritten by Lower Cape Dental Associates, serving patients in Orleans since 1970. 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And let me tell you what you heard. That was Wind and Walls from The Tallest Man on Earth. Donovan gave us Isle of Illay. Nickel Creeks was the instrumental called Smoothie Song. Ellen McElwain gave us Farther Along. Dar Williams sang This Was Pompeii. And Anna Tavelle gave us Paradise. And we started out with Joan Shelley and We'd Be Home. 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Let me close the door. There's some work going on in the station. Anyway, I'm a rookie as far as being here in the studio, but I've been doing this for 30 years, and I think it was Chuck and David Mansky got me involved. I was working on David's house with Andy Schrake. That's enough. I'm gonna play you a song from Nick Jones called Barrack Street. And then Bruce Coburn's song that was Sally's favorite. And Pieta Brown's song called Letter in Hand. And then Ye Vagabonds with Where the Heart Lies. Maybe a Nick Drake after that. Coming up, was it the 14th of Flag Day? It was, we're going to go out, stand in the street. And enough about that, too. Here's Nick Jones. I wonder if we... Well, never mind. Here's, as I said, Nick Jones.

Midnight, it was bike tires whacking the potholes.

Alrighty then, that was the new Lost City Ramblers with How Can a Poor Man Stand Such Times. I'm Scott, I'm sitting in for Chuck today. Before the new Lost City Ramblers, we heard Tom Paxton with No Kings Here. Nick Drake gave us Place to Be. Ye Vagabonds gave us Where the Heart Lies. Pieta Brown sang Letter in Hand. Bruce Coburn sang The Last Night of the World, and Nick Jones started that set with Barrack Street. And programming on WOMR is supported by business members like Yeah Buddy Yardwork, Lawn Mowing and Tree Work, serving Orleans, Eastham, Brewster, and Chatham. And that number is 508-240-4688. 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This year's festival will feature local and regional talent, including Gentlemen Brawlers, Vanna Pacella, Sarah Burrell, Moselle, Drummer Queens, Katie Flynn, and Martha Campbell. The festival is emceed by Zoe Lewis. Doors open at 6 and the show starts at 7. 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Business sponsorships are still available, and proceeds from this event will benefit the Cape Cod or the Cape Wellness Collaborative. That was a small print. That's why I fumbled. Programming on WOMR is supported by business members like Dr. Benjamin Chung, and he's at Nauset Beach Dental, 16 Beach Road in Orleans, 508-255-1401. All right. Programming on WOMR is underwritten by Wellfleet's First, taking place this Saturday from 5 to 7 p.m. in downtown Wellfleet. Presented by the Wellfleet Chamber of Commerce, Wellfleet Firsts, offering an evening to stroll from Main Street to the marina. And you'll experience shopping, gallery openings, artist pop-ups, live music, seasonal beverages, and more. Wellfleet Firsts highlights the start of summer and many of the local businesses that contribute to the Wellfleet character. The next Wellfleet First will be held on July 4th in Wellfleet's 4th of July parade begins at 9:30 a.m. and will be followed by an extended firsts celebration in downtown from 5 to 8 p.m. All right. I wanted to let you know that James Keelahan is coming to the 204 in Harwich. June 13th, I've got him up. I'm going to play Kiri's piano next. He's a wonderful musician and brilliant man. I interviewed him about 20 years ago. Oh, and Bob's going to interview him Monday at 11. So be sure to tune in for the Old Songs Home Monday morning at 9:30. After we hear from James, we're going to hear from Helena DeLand, well, a song called Swimmer, then Invisible from Steve Earle, and I haven't got anything set up after that. But let's go forward with James Keelahan, and as I said, at the 204, and you'll hear a little more about that in about a half hour. All right.

Alrighty then, that was Jack Tar on Shore by Dan Zanes. And he had help from Broken Social Science. I'm Scott, I'm sitting in for Chuck today. It's 8:30, 8:31. And this is WOMR. Let's see, before Jack Tar, we heard Louis Collins with Ballad of the White Seal Maid. Jack Broadbent gave us Wishing Well. Jackson Brown sang Looking East. Steve Earle sang Invisible. Helena DeLand gave us the song Swimmer. And we started out with Kiri's Piano and James Keelahan. And James will be at the 204, which is the middle school in Harwich, on the 13th, I think. Let's see. Yep, the 13th. And he's a wonderful performer. He's got, I believe, a master's, or I don't think he has a doctorate in history, but he's just amazing. He's a great writer. What else? What can I tell you? Chuck will be back next week. And coming up, I've got Mike Reed and Joe Henry with Life and Time, Ari and Mia with Land on Shore, Kathleen Edwards with Away, Tim Grimm with Up in the Attic, and then Liv Green with Wild Geese. And that's all I have to say about that. So hope you're doing well, and enjoying this. We are having a string of beautiful days. All right. Here we go.

close to me. She's always been there. She knows all our hearts. She can't help but cry. She closes her eyes and dreams of the sky. And late at night, her heart still sings.

All right, that was Kate Wolf with You're Not Standing Like You Used To. I'm Scott. I'm sitting in for Chuck. He'll be back next week. Mike Fee will be in at 9:30, and we'll be enjoying that very much. Before that, we heard Liv Green with Wild Geese. Tim Grimm gave us Up in the Attic. Kathleen Edwards gave us Away. Ari and Mia gave us Land on the Shore. Mike Reed and Joe Henry gave us Life and Time. And Jack, Dan Zanes and Broken Social. Oh, we heard that. Okay. Anyway, thank you so much for listening, and please support WOMR. Keep it going. It's an important thing. Pandora's coming up next, and just keep on keeping on. Thanks. I do Friday Folk and from September to April or May. So I'll be up in Maine most of the summer, and thinking about the beaches here. Bye-bye.

Hi, this is Motley James. I bring my program Southern Swing to the airwaves of WOMR, alternating Friday mornings 6 to 9 a.m. The hub of my musical wheel is my hometown of Austin, Texas. 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

0: En fait, j'ai voulu te, te téléphoner pour te, te demander allô quelque chose quoi.
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2: We all know the Cape has an amazing art scene. 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
1: Bob Weiser here for the Harwich Cranberry Festival, presenting Canada's brilliant singer-songwriter James Keelahan at the 204 in Harwich on Saturday, June 13th. 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
1: Today we're speaking with filmmakers Silas Howard and Harry Dodge about their awesome film By Hook or By Crook, releasing to a wide audience for its 25th anniversary. This groundbreaking and restored film releases in New York City on June 12th and in Los Angeles on June 16th, and then expands to cities throughout the U.S. So this film is coming to a city near you. The film won audience and jury awards at SXSW and Outfest. By Hook or By Crook is a trans and butch buddy film that chronicles 3 weeks in the life of two freaky grifters who join forces and learn the true meaning of poise under pressure in an anti-authoritarian film of friendship, trust, and redemption. Welcome, Silas and Harry. Thank you for being here today.
2: Thank you. Hi there.
1: Hi.
2: Thanks for having us.
1: Yeah. So you've written, directed, edited, and produced and acted in this production. It's quite a feat, and it's adorable and interesting and awesome. And I love the naturalistic style of acting, and you two have a great rapport. And I'm like, wow, you did this 25 years ago. So you've said your film was ahead of its time. Truly, it is and was. And I'd love for you to talk about how you met. You were working in San Francisco's lesbian hangout Cafe Commons, and you were doing a lot of activism. So can you talk about sort of the culture at the time?
3: Good research.
2: Go ahead, Silas.
3: I had moved to San Francisco in 89, 88 from Vermont. And it was a really intense time in the city. And I was working at Cafe Commons, and I met Harry there through a person that worked there who said, you remind me of this person. They're Gemini like you. They like to have a fun time like you. And anyway, Harry came in and we struck up a friendship. And I think it was also like a really in-between time in queer culture. You know, there was a sort of gay and lesbian community, but AIDS really ravaged the community. And there was a sort of new emerging queer punk and trans and butch and, you know, just a sort of new crew that came out of that crisis.
2: I think in those days, Silas and I became friends. There was a lot that we were doing, and it included activism. I know Silas had just got back from Nicaragua and was in a sort of meeting up with some really amazing activists and revolutionary people there. And we were all sort of busy doing a lot of activism around the AIDS epidemic. And we were also, you know, a lot of our friends were in bands, so we were doing that a lot. And it was an amazing time. I remember at the beginning of our friendship, there was a way that a lot of dyke culture was in bars. And before long, I remember in our friendship, we were wanting to stop drinking or stop drinking or whatever. We're sort of addressing, you know, this. And eventually we wanted to start a space, I remember. And so right away, I think when we met, I was thinking about this yesterday because I was looking through a bunch of old pictures. There was a way that both Silas and I and a lot of people around us were feeling this sense of possibility, this ability to sort of build into the underground, whatever it was, these alternative spaces, these alternative ideas, these alternative worlds, and the idea of world building sort of quickly in our friendship became a part of what was possible. So whether it was making a space for us and our friends to sort of hang out in, or whether it was making a movie, you know, we started making things.
3: I like to call it the benefit of nobody caring about us at all and no one expecting anything successful to come from us. It was a lot of freedom in that, and that we made our own record labels, we made our own spaces to perform bands in, we made our own zines. And I think that time is coming around again now. I think there's an urge to be offline and in rooms with people. So anyway, yeah, I've been thinking about that time too.
1: Oh, very cool. And zines are so awesome. You were owning a radical cafe in the art space called Red Dora's Bearded Lady and Truck Stop. Can you kind of paint a picture? Also, Steakhouse, who's the producer on the film, owned Club Jesus.
2: Steak sort of ran Club Jesus. And in those days, there were a lot of clubs where you would just take over a bar for one night. and you'd get like 10 friends to go in and like, you know, staple black plastic to the wall, totally redecorate the bar just for your one night a week club. But yeah, steak was also involved in event making for sure.
3: The cafe we started, because we tried to start a collective a space previous to this, and then I was in this band Tribe 8, and we toured Europe, and we saw all these amazing squats where it was different because the government would like give the houseless kids this building to have. But I saw a pathway, and it was like, oh, we could do that, and we rented this storefront for $600 a month, which seemed hugely, you know, insane amount of money to come up with in addition to
2: Weirdly, it still sounds expensive to me.
3: that. And we
2: I'm like,
3: pirated our
2: really?
3: electricity.
2: We took on that responsibility?
3: Yeah, anyway, so we yeah, but it was you know, and even though it was like the size of two bowling alley lanes, it was a small storefront space. A lot of really amazing people. Harry just sent me this flyer where Masha Gessen and Jacqueline Woodson and Alison Bechtel all performed there. Kathy Acker taught a class there. It was again, the times were calling for us to do things ourselves. And I think again, with the film coming out, even the way it's being distributed independently is sort of a sign of a new trend in getting movies out in a different way.
1: So, do you see yourselves as having helped foster this community? You're talking about, you know, world building. And you talk about your film being like a community project, or can you sort of expound on that?
2: Yeah, I do. I definitely do. You know, I mean, we're sort of looking back right now, but you know, I think that we landed in San Francisco, and there were all kinds of things already going on, all kinds of radical activism, all kinds of amazing people, all kinds of bands, all kinds of creative projects, and it was all very underground. And then, like Silas said, you know, there was some. You know, Silas and I like went to Europe and traveled around and saw some weird squats in Berlin. Silas was traveling with Tribe 8 and saw all kinds of different underground gathering spaces going on. And I think we both had a sense like there was something more to add in San Francisco. There was space for us to make experiment with our ideas and our I think we both sensed, especially I think with Tribe 8, it was perfectly clear that gathering people together in a space is very, very powerful. Gathering people together, their bodies in one space at one time, is a very, very powerful social energy. It's a kind of power. I think that, you know, we've done, Silas and I, weirdly, we became friends and we started doing these projects. And we did the cafe first. Again, like he said, you know, we first started to try to start a collective space. And that was great. It was called Whiptail Lizard Lounge. It worked really well, but we never got enough money to get our own, like a brick and mortar. You know, it was a traveling event series, which is great. And then we started this cafe called Yes, Bearded Lady, and we started having events, and it was a coffee house, and we served a little food, and that went on for a few years. And there was a certain point when Silas and I were like,
3: 10
2: what are we
3: years
2: going to do when we grow up, though? I remember thinking, what's next, you know? And it was right in the mid-90s when, what's his name, Kevin Smith? Anyway, he did Clerks. There was this
3: Oh,
2: whole idea of indie film where you can
3: yeah,
2: be a
3: go fish.
2: nobody and then
3: Yeah,
2: you could
3: go
2: just
3: fish.
2: suddenly make a movie on your own dime, and suddenly you could become a famous movie director. So that was our big idea. I sort of remember being in the cafe deciding that's what we were going to do when we grew up. We were going to become rich and famous movie directors. And we were like, okay, great, great idea. And so we started writing movie scripts. And we wrote one, it was no good. We wrote a whole nother one. This is over years' time. Probably took a year to write the first script, no good. We took another year to write the second script, also no good. And then we took another year to write By Hook or By Crook, which we thought was good. And we started, and right then, San Francisco was having like its first dot-com boom. Like the late 90s, and it went bust. But first, a lot like half of our friends who were good at computers were suddenly making seven times the amount of money that they had been making, and all of them, it was kind of burning a hole in their pocket. So about 10 different people gave us anywhere from $3,000 to $6,000, something like that, and we went into production, you know, with probably what, 30,000 or something. We had a little RV that we would change our costumes in, and we had a little and we shot kind of pro, where it took, you know, we were working 10 to 19 hours a day for 30 days in a row. Yeah, and we sort of got it done.
3: I would just add to that and briefly, it was while everybody was getting evicted, money was flooding into San Francisco. And I don't know if we would have if Dogma 95 hadn't happened with the celebration and, they set up these obstructions, these rules. And I'm thinking about that again now with the film industry kind of tanking and, the way that we might need to turn obstructions into creative strategies. But so all of that was happening, and the tech boom was happening, and it was just an interesting combination of things. And I went on to do TV shows, and both Transparent and Pose were shows that had a lot of connection to this time that we're talking about. It was interesting to feel these threads from when nobody was paying attention to, it was like we built a world where we had value. We kind of looked at each other instead of looked out at the world that was not being very kind.
1: So the film premiered at Sundance back in 2002, and it received critical acclaim. Can you tell us about that moment?
3: Yeah, I mean, well, we did an odd thing. We played at San Francisco Film Festival and Outfest before Sundance, and we got some awards there. And then Sundance, it was amazing because it makes you legitimate. It like puts those laurels carry a long way. There were some funny things that happened, which is like we were mistaken for catering when we went to the director's lab. Like there was something that just read trespasser about us. There was something what it was, but
2: Seriously.
3: it was a really it was also.
1: As far as the timing of this restoration and redistribution, I'm wondering, have anti-trans sentiments been fueled by this, refueled by this current administration, or do you think it's just that anti-trans agenda and attitude and aggression is just more visible again? Like, from your perspective,
2: It's a really hard question. I think that every demagogue needs a scapegoat, and sort of like oligarchs and capitalists need scapegoats as well and distractions. And there's always something. And right now it's immigrants and trans people, it seems to me, at the moment, or at least that's on the tips of their tongues. And it's a backlash moment as well. I feel like in the 90s, gays and sort of marginalized groups were it had been sort of a long tunnel of oppression. And so in some ways, I felt like at the Bearded Lady and our friends and I, there was a way that we were sort of used to it. Like it was like fish in water. We were like, yeah, no one, the mainstream is never going to be open to this, so we better make our own world. And we were definitely fighting for rights, but we were definitely fighting for our friends' lives too. And in some ways, might not have been addressing the mainstream very much were it not for that, were it not for the epidemic. I feel like there's a difference now in that. We're in a backlash space, so rights are being taken away. Rights had been sort of rights with quotation marks around had been sort of allocated certain mainstream. What's the word I'm looking for, Sal?
3: I don't know, but I do know that backlash is definitely, I mean, definitely
2: Backlash
3: the
2: feels
3: case.
2: different, Yeah.
3: It does. I mean, I think what I would equate it to is that, before we were, trans people, queer people weren't accepted in the main gay and lesbian spaces. So we were already carving out space. But my experience in the world is that through art, through music, through the movie, that broke all those barriers. Like all the people that I assumed did not like us, and that, always these people were pointing to on the other side of the room, through the movie and through the band, we were in the same room and actually connecting. And so it was a really, it's been a great experience, in spite of how scary it's been to go out in the world as very, identified or, out as something that's being targeted. And it is a little bit sad to see the targeting going on right now, and to some of the most vulnerable populations by the most powerful people is just awful. And the thing with trans stuff is that a lot of it came up really fast in the media. It wasn't like totally in control. We didn't have control of the narrative all the time. And once Caitlyn Jenner came out, I was like, oh boy, here we go. But it's like really, it was a tricky thing because it was very fast, and it's become this sort of touch point of like trans athletes is an excuse to say take away anything trans. Like, you know, popular vote doesn't protect people like us. We're not part of the majority. So, yeah.
1: My son's in college, and a lot of my friends have kids that are gender fluid. I would say just that's a pretty good overarching statement. Like,
2: sure.
1: You know, I think you pave the way for this new generation to be comfortable finding their expression of who they are.
3: I love the kids. I mean, I think this younger generation is not traumatized by somebody being different than them. There's room. They're more worried about the planet being on fire and, you know, fascism than what somebody's pronouns are, you know, and rightly so.
1: Yeah.
3: So it does feel good. You know, it feels like, it does feel there's a continuum there. And I feel like we're still in the right side of history, you know, in terms of it will swing again, I think, towards a more.
2: I mean, you know, when we were making By Hook or By Crook, the thing is the young people still like By Hook or By Crook. You know, there's a weird way that the movie sort of stands the test of time. I'm actually really proud of that, you know, but I feel like that's in part because we weren't explicitly addressing anything political in the movie. The movie is about a friendship between two people who are not perfect, but they're quite lovable. And, you know, it's a movie in our minds, even at the time, it was a movie that anybody could relate to if you have a friend that you love, you know, and so there was a way when we, you know, as artists making this film that, you know, we really wanted the film to be a beautiful film, to be, to go down. I really wanted the film to be like, go down in the annals of historically great cinema, not just queer cinema, but just great cinema, just a really beautiful movie. And
3: I just wanted to survive it.
2: Yeah, yeah.
3: But
2: we
3: yeah.
2: wanted to, but we also didn't want to explain anything. You know, we wanted to make a movie, you know, like Midnight Cowboy, where, you know, the characters are just imperfect. They're not representing a community particularly. They're just imperfect characters like Ratso Rizzo or, you know, just a character that was completely interesting. And we were not doing homosexual PR or trying to prove anything or explain anything to the mainstream. We were really just making a movie with interesting characters. And we wanted those characters. We had always wanted to be movie stars when we were kids. Both of us had that in common when we met. And we were like, oh yeah, I wanted to be an actor. And, you know, we had all these people that we sort of looked up to, Jodie Foster, Chrissy McNichol, people like that. And but there weren't a lot of parts for little butch, little tomboy kids, you know. And so,
3: no, one and done.
2: Yeah, exactly. So, but we were like, let's make one. And so, idea was like, let's put these characters into a regular old movie.
3: Yeah.
2: That's a beautiful movie. So hopefully, you know, that's also part of what people are taking away. You know, like, oh, this movie doesn't explain anything, doesn't apologize for anything, and it just assumes that people are going to be able to follow along, even if you've never seen these characters or very rarely have seen this gender of character on the screen, you know.
3: And I would basically just add that it's a love story about a friendship, and we don't get much of that in any, you know, in the mainstream movies either. It's about romantic love, but really these, you know, the chosen family, these friendships that get us through, they're really important. And I think that's kind of helped it stand the test of time as well, is yeah. That it was radical to make a story about friendship. I just rewatched Bound, and that was made in 1996, and it's so phenomenal in that it's right away, you know, the two main characters are lesbian and having like wild sex, and they're just, you know, meeting up, and none of it is about them explaining or waiting till the end of the, you know, movie that they could come out. And it was, I think even though it was really difficult times, it just, you know, there were a lot of people that were pushing against that, but not, again, unlike now. I just keep thinking of parallels.
2: Yeah, in Bound, they didn't explain anything about the gay character, and it wasn't about anything about homosexuality. And also, and remember, that was right before we started making our movie. And also, that movie set it off with Cleo, Queen Latifah's character, was super sexy butch character in a movie. And we were like, whoa, whoa, whoa, whoa. Yeah, this is an amazing, amazing story. Yeah.
1: Well, you guys are awesome. This film is awesome, By Hook or By Crook. Thank you so much, Harry and Silas, for joining us today. Your film's awesome. I highly recommend it. Thank you for doing what you did. It's a fantastic one.
2: Thanks, Pandora.
3: Thank you so much.
1: Thank you. Today we are speaking with Jean Guill, President of the Board of Trustees and founding member of the Cape Cod Speaker Series. This series was founded by local residents dedicated to bringing diverse voices, cultural opportunities, and educational support to Cape Cod. This year's lineup includes thinkers, changemakers, authors, and business leaders, and sports executives for four unforgettable evenings of conversation and insight. As the nation approaches the 250th anniversary of the Declaration of Independence, several of the programs this year will explore the enduring American ideals of democracy, leadership, civic responsibility, and opportunity through both historical and modern lenses. Welcome, Jean. Thank you so much for joining us today.
4: Delighted to be here. Thank you.
1: So how did you first become involved in the creation of this series, and what really drew you to the mission?
4: The series really got started over a dinner conversation. We had a gathering of neighbors in Barnstable Village, and among the neighbors were David and Ann Gergen. David had been an advisor to four different presidents, and during the course of the conversation, David said, he asked the question, are there any speaker series on Cape Cod? And we explained to him that we have lots of speakers on Cape Cod. Most of them tend to be local authors, historians. And he said, no, I'm thinking about national figures. If you're interested in creating a speaker series on Cape Cod, I'm willing to help. Well, David's offer was too attractive to pass up. And while David was instrumental in recruiting speakers for our first season in 2024, his declining health limited his involvement beyond that point, and we had to grow up quickly. As we got started creating the organization, we recognized that Cape Cod was changing significantly. This was at the end of COVID, and remote work had been proven as a viable option for more people. A lot of people with second homes were spending more time on the Cape, and we actually had people moving to the Cape to take advantage of the natural beauty and the lifestyle. These changes added to the richness and intellectual diversity of our community, and the Cape Cod Speaker Series wants to embrace that by bringing in speakers to talk about challenging issues and really bring people together through ideas.
1: And you're also working with Cape Cod Community College, so the lectures take place at the college, and then also the portion of the proceeds goes towards scholarships for students.
4: Yes, we are a nonprofit organization, and we have named the Cape Cod Community College Educational Foundation as the primary recipient of the revenue that we generate. So each year at the end of our fiscal year, we take a look at our financial performance, and we set aside a percentage of the ticket sales, the revenue from ticket sales, and we donate that to Cape Cod Community College, and it's used as financial aid for students.
1: And a really good way for folks to support you and the students at the community college to support your series is to get a subscription to the series. So folks can get the 2026 subscription at givebutter.com, and you can find it at Cape Cod Speaker Series, Inc. I believe you can just Google that and it comes right up.
4: Yeah. The website is capecodspeakers.org.
1: Can you tell us a bit about this season?
4: We are thrilled to have four speakers coming this summer. The first will be Daniel Allen, who is a professor of political philosophy, ethics, and public policy at Harvard. She has done a great deal of work in the area of nonprofits, as well as a strong advocate for democracy. She's gone back and looked at a lot of the revolutionary ideas that were the underpinnings of our nation, and how these ideas challenge us today. The second speaker we have, we're delighted to have David Rubenstein. David is co-founder and co-chairman of the Carlyle Group. He's also chairman and CEO and major owner of the Major League Baseball team, the Baltimore Orioles. David will speak on keeping history alive, the Declaration of Independence, and the call to lead. Our third speaker is David McCourt. David has local connections in Boston. He grew up in Boston. He now splits his time between Martha's Vineyard and Ireland. He's one of the most successful people in the area of telecommunications, and he's widely recognized as using technology and innovation to improve the lives of underserved communities. He has developed a new documentary for American Public Television called America, The Search for the American Dream. And he actually travels across 50 states, talks to people of all income levels, all professions, and basically asks the question, is the American dream still available to you today? And our fourth speaker, as you alluded to, is a sports figure, Brad Stevens, basketball executive and former coach of the Boston Celtics. And we're delighted to have him. He will come at the end of August.
1: Very cool. And in terms of keeping democracy alive, you guys are also supporting journalists sharing their stories and their insights.
4: One of the big challenges that I think we face is that journalism is changing. The nature of journalism is changing. And we wanted to address that by bringing in an executive. And we were able to recruit Andrew Hayward, who is former president of CBS News. And he spoke, the title of his speech was From Cronkite to Crisis, How Journalism is in Trouble and How You Can Help Save It. But one of the major points he made is that we've moved from a model of from one to many, in which a news anchor would present the news to many people, to a model of from many to many, when everybody has a platform with the internet today and they can get their voices out. And that really is a challenge to us as consumers in terms of how we consume news and how we select the news that we do consume. Related to that, partially, is the second speaker that we had last year, and that was John Sullivan. John was the ambassador to Russia in a very critical time leading up to Russia's invasion of Ukraine. And he spoke on his experience. He's written a book called Midnight in Moscow. He spoke on his experience as being the ambassador to Russia, his impressions of the major players in this, and kind of his view of what America's role should be in it. And we were very pleased. That was a outstanding presentation by John. Third speaker we had last year, we had two speakers, a husband and wife team, Peter Baker and Susan Glasser. Peter is chief White House correspondent for the New York Times, and Susan is a staff writer for the New Yorker magazine. It was more of a conversation with a moderator in which we just explored the upheaval in Washington and kind of their impressions of the current administration, where it was going, and longer-term implications of that. And then we have a fourth speaker on climate change, Jake Biddle. Jake has written a very interesting book called The Great Displacement, in which he looks at how migrations that are occurring, he prefers to think of them as displacements because people are being displaced by climate change, and how they are deciding either to go back and rebuild or to leave. And surprisingly, a lot of people are deciding to leave the high crisis area and move to safer grounds. And he has explored that in his book, which is called The Great Displacement.
1: Before you go on, can you share some examples of some of those displacements or some of those groups of people who are being most affected by climate change?
4: Yes. One was the Florida Keys. There was a chapter devoted to the hurricane, impact of the hurricane, how it had wiped out most of the homes on one of the keys, and how the individuals went about making decisions. Do they go back and try to rebuild, or do they relocate? And if they relocate, where do they go? Unfortunately, there were some of the individuals affected that chose to leave the Keys and move to Western North Carolina and were caught in the hurricane there 2 or 3 years later. So moving even from the coast to the mountains was not a escaping the danger. He also talked about climate change in terms of the more arid climates and the changes in the availability of water coming through the Colorado River was critical.
1: Well, thank you so much, Gene Will, for joining us today on Healing Wisdom. Folks can go to capecodspeakers.org to find out more information about the season pass and also each individual speaker. And thank you, Jean.
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Well, good morning and happy Thursday. My name is Michael Fee, and the name of this show is Road Trippin'. Thanks to Scott for doing yeoman's work on First Light this morning, filling in for Chuck, who is no doubt off on a frolic and a detour, exploring new waterways and spreading peace, love, and drum beats. And also to Pandora, who continues to give us inspirational conversations with very interesting people. Thank you, friends. Well, it's just been a scintillating start to another beautiful day here on the OC. Abundant sunshine, little cool breeze, perfect weather, really. And every time I cross that causeway on Route 6, separating Truro from P-Town, Beach Point on my left, Pilgrim Lake on my right, the fabulous parabolic dunes in the distance, I'm always filled with this tremendous sense of well-being. And if that view ever ceases to amaze, well, that'll be the end for me. Carpe diem, kiddos, and enjoy the beauty that is all around us. It's going to continue to be beautiful here for the rest of the day and tomorrow. Highs in the 60s, cloudy with some spotty showers on Saturday and Sunday, but with temps climbing into the low 70s, get out and get in it, friends. So the show today is going to knock a few socks off. We'll kick it off with some ruminations. You know what I mean. And then we'll celebrate those fabulous young people here on the Cape and everywhere, really, that are doing the graduation thingy. Yeah, baby. The Nauset Regional High School commencement kicks off tomorrow, June 5 at 6 p.m. If you can't be there, you can catch the live stream on the Nauset Regional High School YouTube channel. And if you want to learn more about Senior Week activities, you can check out the Nauset Regional High School news page on the web. And listen, if you see a proud graduate or a parent roaming around this weekend, be sure to give them a hearty handshake and congratulations on a job well done. I'm going to spin some tunes around that joyous event this morning. And at 11, we'll be talking with Maddie Wishnow, the director of the film The Last Critic. That's a documentary about legendary rock critic Bob Christgau that will be kicking off the Provincetown International Film Festival next week. And then, if we're lucky, rumor has it that my friend from Denville is in the hood and might stop by to talk about the upcoming Little Feet shows at the South Shore Music Circus tomorrow night and the Melody Tent in Hyannis on Saturday. So stick around for all of that, plus the usual shenanigans and Chipster's Daily Dose. We got a plan to keep you entertained all morning long. But before we go there, I just got a brief update on the Kakistocracy. A snippet of lowlights, if you will, from another week in our nation's capital where things continue to look like a dumpster fire on a derailing train. Following their landmark decision in Calais versus Louisiana last week, which eviscerated the Voting Rights Act and enabled the state of Louisiana to dissolve a black congressional voting district, the Supreme Court piled on this week, authorizing a map that previous courts said violates the 14th Amendment and enables Alabama to delete a congressional district currently held by a black Democratic lawmaker. And to the cheers of climate change deniers everywhere, the administration announced this week that it is tearing up a $368 million deep ocean observation system along the Pacific coast that monitors marine ecosystems, coastal environments, and the ocean currents that affect climate change. The system was installed in 2016 and was expected to function for 25 years. And its destruction is on brand with the administration's deep skepticism of all federal programs and research efforts that recognize climate change as a reality. Think about that. And just yesterday, Trump issued an executive order that transforms about 8,000 high-level federal employees into at-will status. And what this means is
it allows the government to fire them without any reason. And up until now, federal employees and civil had civil service protections designed to shield their work from political interference. The workers that are impacted by this executive order are at the highest level of the civil service, with significant influence over policy decisions. And after this order, they are just one step out of line from termination if they sway from the MAGA agenda. Just another step in the endless transition of our democracy into a Project 2025 cacistocracy, a system of government that is run by the worst, least qualified, or most unscrupulous citizens. What a world we live in, kids. But at least we got music. 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

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My name is Michael Fee. This show is called Road Trip, and we just heard the usual shenanigans. Stand Up, Fight Back from a group called Genocide. Before that, Taron Ector, All the Freedom You Need. We heard Sweet Inspirations do I'm Blue. And Catherine Timoney, It Won't Always Be This Way. Claudia Lanier did Going Down, Scary Pockets Stuck in the Middle with You. And we started off the show and the set, Martin Kerr, What's Up America? Wouldn't you like to know? Shoutouts to the kids that are listening and chiming in. Betsy in Boston. Deb and Jules listening in Newton. Dan Carney. Dennis in Truro. Pat in PA. Rob Fee cleared his meeting schedule for us this morning. Motley James, WOMR's own Jim Nosler. Larry Kane listening down in Virginia. Maria in Maine. Maria in Maine. Scott Bureau here in the Emerald City, the real Beth Dunn. And I don't mean the fake Beth Dunn, I mean the real Beth Dunn. Julie Gagliano down in Jersey, Natasha in Maine, Cam in New York, happy birthday, buddy. Thanks to everybody for chiming in. Love you guys. 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That's today, kids. 20 Summers presents a work-in-progress documentary by filmmaker Stephen Winter exploring Marlon James and the queer Jamaican community. 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More details and an RSVP, you can visit 20summers.org. 20summers.org. And don't you know, the annual Wellfleet Sprint Triathlon returns to the Outer Cape on Saturday, June 6th. That's this weekend. The race supports Outermost Community Radio with a portion of the proceeds benefiting Outer Cape Health Services. 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The 2026 race is officially sold out. Good luck to all the athletes, and thank you, everyone, for supporting WOMR. Seems like a perfect time for me to tell you that this program is made possible by members like you. Yeah, you. And sustaining members like Sandy Rubin, Steve Slack, and Trish Joyce, Brayon Dunnigan, Paul Cahan, Dan Carney, Mark Berry, Yaspen Sista, Greg Keating, Matt Adler, Melinda Krasting, Ken Field, Donna Pizzi, Donna Rusnak, and Bill Franson, Janet and Paul Lesniak, Indira, Denise Backstrom, Tracy and Rick Billig, Robert Meek, Liz Grant and Beth Goldstein, Charles Hart, Dinah Mellon, Robert Manns, the Marconi family of Snoqualmie Pass, Gary Gallo, Bill Carly and Maggie May in loving memory of Wellfleet's Timmy Sherlock, Paula and Eric Bachtel, Willow Shire, Jamie Nightold Nash, Paul Greenspan and Chris Wisneski, Bill and Beth Sherman, John and Bruce, Betsy and Eric, and Noel Lethierry. 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
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Woohoo! Moving right along, friends. As I mentioned in the top of the hour, it is graduation season, and the pomp and circumstance is upon us. It's inspirational to me always to see young people achieving something, achieving a goal, and then moving on, matriculating to the next thing. They're full of hope, and it's inspirational to me. So I hope it is to you, too. This is from Vitamin C. It's a classic, right here on WOMR.

0: Yeah, baby. Shake your tail feather. To the Freedom Sound, Scatolites, from their album Balls of Fire. That last set, we heard Maggie Rose, Underestimate Me. Go ahead. Joy Oladokum, covering The Who. Who the heck are you? Soup Dragons gave us I'm Free. Valerie June did the tune Joy Joy. Jean-Baptiste, Freedom, from the album We Are. We started off that set with Vitamin C, Graduation, Friends Forever. Prompted a call from Bob and Hyannis, who thought high school graduation's kind of overrated. But, surprisingly, he remembered every detail of his own high school graduation, so go figure that. Shout-outs going to Steve and Trish on their way from the AA down here to Cape Cod. Come on down. The aforementioned Bob and Hyannis. I always enjoy your weekly call, Bob. Bob Palumbo, listening up in Sudbury, I think. Haven't heard from you in a while, bud. Thanks for checking in. Rich Ransom, my man, my Red Sox buddy, Rich Ransom, checking in. Linky in Sudbury. John in Truro, the Squiddy, the Squidmaster, toiling away in the fleet. And of course, Katie Edsel out in Connecticut. Thanks one and all for listening and checking in here on this beautiful day. Programming this hour on OMR's underwritten by the Wicked Oyster, offering locally inspired modern fare in the heart of Wellfleet. 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

Now, you may have noticed that I identified Billboard Bob as my favorite DJ. I have to clarify, he's one of my favorite DJs. I have many favorite DJs here at WOMR because there are so many great ones. But as you know, my sweetie recently declared Billboard Bob to be her favorite DJ, so just trying to go along with the crowd. Scatolites behind me right now. I think we should continue on with this pomp and circumstance in a reggae vein. You know what I'm saying? We're going to go to Toots. Yeah, Toots and the Maytals. This is Pomp and Pride from Funky Kingston right here on WOMR.

All right, the caffeine's kicking in, so I'm beginning to see the light. Velvet Underground. Before that, Timbuk3. Their classic one-hit wonder, "The Future's So Bright, I Gotta Wear Shades." Perhaps one of the greatest lines in rock and roll history in that song, though. 50,000 a year will buy a lot of beer. Yeah, baby. Before that, Toots and the Maytals, "Pomps and Pride." And I've been on the phone talking to people. Thanks to Rick B. out in Sudbury. He's going to listen a little bit later, but wanted to let me know that he was tuning in to the archives. Sharon out in Westie. Really like my shirt today. Thanks, Sharon. It was given to me by a very dear friend. And Private Derby. Yeah. Soldiering on, Private Derby had some excellent recommendations for some tunes. We're going to try and squeeze those in at some point today. 10:48 in the AM. And did you know that you can join Candace Hammond for the launch of Book 3 in her Cranberry Harbor series, Summer in Cranberry Harbor? June 14th is the date. The book signing, which will include a conversation with Susan Blood, takes place 1 to 2 p.m. at the C. Howell Bookshop, 44 Main Street in Orleans. Hammond's newest novel offers a heartfelt portrait of small-town life by the sea through the eyes of a strong woman who chose to stay on the Cape. Sounds like a winner. The Birdwatchers General Store is pleased to underwrite programming you hear on WOMR. 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

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Thanks for tuning in to Road Tripping today. We've been doing that graduation thing, that hopeful thing, that celebration of kids who are becoming adults. And isn't that the thing about kids, is that they grow up? Kind of funny. But they do. They grow up and then they become adults and then they do adult things and like getting married and stuff. And our dear friends, Chris and Paul, are heading down to Brooklyn as we speak to attend the wedding of their son, Eli. And it's going to be a bash. And I put together a little set of music in their honor, in honor of the occasion. And then, don't you know, I get a message from my friend Eric Polk, who is also on his way to a foreign destination, this one, Maine, to check out and participate and celebrate the wedding of his daughter. So how about that? We're doing double duty with this next set, and I challenge you to not shed a tear during this one. You're listening to Road Trippin' on WOMR.

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0: All right, I'm back. 11:05 in the a.m. Thank you, Salem. Salem was in the studio today, hanging out with his buddies, talking about the Provincetown IB Puppet Parade coming up on June 17th. Not to be missed. More on that as we get closer to that sacred event. In that last set, we heard, what did we hear? Oh, yeah, Michael Michael, you know who? Kiwanuka? Yeah, Kiwanuka. Doing Over the Rainbow by request, going out to Private Derby. He thought that was appropriate for the theme today. We also heard Wild Wild Love from a group called Reed Fail. And they're playing out at the Wellfleet Preservation Hall this weekend. And you can go if you want. I got two tickets to Reed Fail this weekend at Provincetown Preservation. I'm sorry, Wellfleet Preservation Hall. Give a call right now. First caller, 508-487-2619, gets two tickets to see Reed Fail at the Preservation Hall. I got another Reed Fail ticket, Reed Fail song in a minute. In that set, we heard Wild Wild Love. We heard Mother and Child Reunion from the Uniques, an album entitled The Best of the Pioneers. Really interesting version of that Paul Simon tune, just showing that cultural appropriation can go both ways. And we started off Five for Fighting, 100 Years. The Battle for Everything is the name of the album, and that's going out to my friends Chris and Paul on their way to Brooklyn to marry off Eli, and Eric Polk on his way to Maine to marry off his oldest daughter. Congratulations, one and all. Behind me right now, Jimmy Castor, doing Walk on the Wild Side, which is a hint of things to come. 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And this seems like a perfect time, an absolutely perfect time for me to tell you that this program is made possible by members like you and sustaining members like David Lubin and Nora Huvel, Scott Walsh in memory of Tim Sherlock, Deb Kay, Kevin and Sean Grunwald, Russ and Nancy Braun, Hal and Mary, Dave DeWitt, Bob and Betsy Higgins Steele, Daniel Dolan, John Rimbach, Victor Powell and Artis Markarian, Diana Leal, Doug Anson, Bob and Martine, Rob and Jeanette, Carol Cornine, Phil Fournier, Kathy Nora and Bob Dibble, Dennis McCrum, the Wellfleet Troglodyte, Adam Glassman, Woody and Marge, David Crocker, Ray Shippey, Paul and Carol Alt, Norma Wassel, Mokeen Bettino, Dina Shogel, Marcy Feller and Gabby Hanna, Julian Deb, Chippy, the Flying Plumbers, and Ray Rusnak. You too can become a sustaining member of WOMR for as little as $15 a month. For more information, give us a call at 508-487-2619 or go online to the website WOMR.org and learn more about how you can support this charming little radio station. Next up, what do I got next? A nice little interview, yes, with Matt Wishnow, who is presenting a film at the Provincetown International Film Festival next week. It's called The Last Critic, and it's a story about Bob Christgau, who is one of the deans of rock and roll criticism. In fact, he probably invented rock and roll criticism. He was a much beloved and sometimes maligned gentleman because he spoke the truth in his mind and was not afraid about offending people. But I had a nice little talk with Matty Wishnow, and here it is right here. Great news, kids. The 25th annual Provincetown International Film Festival is running from June 10th to June 14th. That's next week, right here in Provincetown. The festival screens some of the best in American and international independent film, with more than 150 feature-length and short film screenings, parties, panel discussions, and events. It's a collaborative effort of the Provincetown Film Society, the Provincetown Film Institute, and Water's Edge Cinema. And this morning, I am pleased to be sitting with Matty Wishnow, who directs a documentary film entitled The Last Critic, an exploration of the life and legacy of the legendary Robert Christgau, self-proclaimed Dean of American Rock Critics. Welcome, Matty Wishnow.
1: Mike, thanks for having me. So glad to be here.
0: It is really great to have you, and thanks for making the time. Before we get into Robert Christgau and this film, let's get to know you a little bit, Matty. This is your debut as a documentary filmmaker, and I'm curious, what brought you to this project? What is it about Bob Christgau that inspired you to make a movie about his life?
1: Well, without question, Bob's a more interesting subject than I am, but I guess it is somewhat curious or unusual, at least for a documentary filmmaker to start their career at 52. But that's basically what I did, and I'm a director really by accident. I'm mostly a tech-ish entrepreneur since I was in my early 20s, and I was sort of taking a bit of a pause. Taking a break, having been running that race for a very long time, and I was writing a book about startups, and the book was called Listening for Growth, and it was employing the sort of metaphor of listening as a through line, and I was contemplating who some of history's great listeners were, and I was researching audiologists and sound engineers, and I woke up one morning, and it occurred to me that I knew who the world's greatest listener was because I had been reading his writing since I was really a teenager in New York, and that was Robert Christgau. And the idea of the man who'd heard too much, of, you know, the person who'd listened to more music than anyone who ever had walked the face of the earth, that was very curious to me. And around the same time, I had been watching a few documentaries about what I would call masters in sunset. So there was like a documentary about Dieter Rams, the product designer. There was a called Rams, and there was a documentary about the writer Bob Caro and his editor Robert Gottlieb called Turn Every Page. And you know, this notion of an idiosyncratic singular figure who had all of the wisdom of greatness but was, you know, very much on the other side of the mountaintop, I found those to be very poignant. And so I brought the idea to a friend of mine who was an actual documentary filmmaker living in Austin, and I told him about it.
0: Ben Wu.
1: And he was, yeah, Ben Wu, my cinematographer. And Ben said, you know, I don't really know too much about Bob, but it's an interesting concept. Let me ask my friend, my editor and co-producer, Paul Lovelace, about the idea. And that's when serendipity kind of stepped in. Paul had interned for Bob in college at NYU and wow. Also had made a college thesis documentary about Bob. And, you know, that sort of got everything into motion. And within a matter of weeks, I found myself not just kind of pursuing it, but at the helm of this documentary.
0: So this relationship with Mr. Lovelace led to a whole bunch of archival documentary footage, I guess. Is that something that we're going to see in the film?
1: Oh, for sure. So with someone, with a subject like Bob, who is renowned but not famous, one of the first considerations is, well, what archival material do we have? Because it's not as though his whole life has been documented. And in fact, Bob is a fairly private person, although his writing is extremely public and extremely online. So there was not a lot of archival material. So having, you know, dozens and dozens of hours of footage from Bob from the 90s, that was a bit of a foothold into his story and our capacity to kind of show how he has or hasn't changed over time. And yes, we could not have made this movie without the footage that Paul shot back in the 90s.
2: And put Bob Crisco in perspective a little bit, because he his moniker, the Dean of Rock Critics, is something that he kind of made up and as a joke, but it's stuck because it actually turned out to be incredibly true over 20 or some odd years at the Village Voice, and then afterwards at a variety of other publications. He was the kind of critic that could strike fear or joy into a young musician, and he even succeeded in ticking off a whole bunch of major musicians over the course of his career. Can you put him in perspective as to what he means in music history?
1: Yeah. So what I like to say is that Bob was not truly formally the first pop music critic, but pop music criticism really evolved in the mid-60s, right around when Bob was coming of age. And probably Richard Goldstein, that many would consider the first or amongst the very first pop music critics, but Bob inherited sort of the mantle that Goldstein sort of betrothed to him at the Village Voice. And while Bob wasn't the first, Bob was one of the earliest people to sort of think about pop music, as opposed to, say, classical music or jazz, as art worthy of the consideration of high art. That he said something akin to, you know, Chuck Berry deserves sort of the same critical contemplation as like Matisse or Marcel Duchamp. Mm-hmm. And that notion, that sort of new pop, poptimism, which is not a term often ascribed to Bob, was novel. And Bob went from writing these longer form, deep, contemplative, analytical articles to this very short capsule review form where he added letter grades, almost in like a initially winking manner.
2: Yeah.
1: And that combination of the sort of concision with the deep thought, like a little bit Roger Ebert, a little bit Pauline Kael, is what separated Bob. And when you think about music reviews of the last like 30, 40 years, which are frequently several paragraphs or shorter and frequently have a star or number ascribed to them, that is all born from Bob.
2: Right.
1: That is Bob's invention.
2: Right. Well, let's talk about the film a little bit and the reviews that you've gotten. I've read it is described as lively and reverent, portrait of a venerable voice, testament to a great critic in all his complexity and contradiction. And you won the Special Jury Award at South by Southwest this year, 2026. The Rolling Stone called it an inspiration beyond belief. And I was reading those that review online. I was looking down to the comments, and one of the folks said, "Yeah, Robert Crisco is way better than any writer you have, Rolling Stone." So your film is inspiring folks all over the place. It's going to be airing at the Provincetown International Film Festival on Wednesday, June 10th. That's at 5 p.m. at Water's Edge. And again, on Saturday, June 13th at 4 p.m. We'll talk about how to get tickets in a minute. But you're going to attend the screening on June 10th. Is that right?
1: Yes, I'll be there for the first screening on the 10th. I'm so excited. I haven't been to Provincetown in years. And I'm going to be there to introduce the film. And I'm going to be sitting for a Q&A afterwards. And I hope people come out to see it.
2: Far out. Let's talk a little bit about the sensitivity that you had to bring to this topic, because certainly Bob in his heyday was acerbic and intimidating and quirky and incredibly articulate and erudite, but now he's in his 80s and sort of a lion in winter, and a lot of the film kind of revolves around his day-to-day life now and his reflections on his career. How did you approach that, dealing with a person who has climbed the mountain and is now on the other side?
1: Yeah, well, I feel extremely fortunate to have met Bob at this sort of season of life. He is exactly the person I sort of projected from the page, which is all the things you said. Highly cerebral, acerbic, intellectual, witty, sharp. But he is also slower and romantic than I ever could have imagined. And those were the constraints I was working in, which is he's an amazing subject in that he presents on screen exactly as he writes and sounds sort of to the reader. But also, if you just sit and watch him, you realize that his life is very domestic. His most of his life exists not just within his apartment, which is packed with records and books, but also within like a 10-block radius of the East Village of Manhattan, and that his partnership with his wife, Carola, is really the heartbeat of everything. It's the heartbeat of the movie. It also helps explain not what he has accomplished, but how he has accomplished it, which is to say that that creative intellectual partnership and romance explains how someone can listen to as much music and document it with the, you know, with the, like the elevated style, the prose, the insightfulness that Bob has. And, you know, those sort of constraints, the idea that he's not moving as fast as he once did, he's not traveling the world, that his life is a little bit slower and a little bit more domestic, that immediately sort of signaled to me, okay, this is really what the movie is. And that was ultimately like a very important creative decision, which is to say, we weren't trying to conjure action where action didn't exist. The action was all happening either in Bob's head or in his relationship with Carola or with close friends, and really with the written word. That's where the action was.
2: Right. And let's talk about that a little bit, because as much as this film is a testament to his life and his legacy, it's also really a portrait of a marriage, right? I mean, Carola Dibble, a talented rock critic and novelist in her own right, but this film is a tender treatment of their partnership, which is really complex. It's both deeply emotional for the two of them, but also highly intellectual. I think they describe themselves as being partners on a journey, as opposed to soulmates or in more flowery terms. They really think and delve into what they mean to each other, and you capture all of it.
1: Yeah. I would say the thing that Bob is sort of enamored of, maybe the only thing, that he is enamored of in the way that he is of writing about music is monogamy, which is, you know, his love for his family is boundless, but he has always been in search of a creative, intellectual, and romantic partner. You can see it in his early writing, and Carola is sort of the his lifetime achievement. That marriage is his greatest achievement, and there's a couple great moments in the movie. There's one photo that I just love where Bob and Carol are smiling in their presumably late 20s, and Bob has a t-shirt on that says monogamy on it, right. Which is just, it's all it says is monogamy, and it's like the most square t-shirt you can imagine, and yet it is like unintentionally so amazing and cool. And there's another moment in the movie where Carol describes meeting Bob the first time, where she says she instantly intuited that Bob was someone who one has arguments with. And she says it with a knowing smile and obviously a loving smile. And those two moments for me speak volumes about really what is like the subplot of the movie. You know, the main plot is what Bob has accomplished as a writer and editor. But the subplot is this love affair, and which goes a long way to explain how he's been able to be so prolific, so consistent, write at such a high standard for so long.
2: Wow. Well, the film is a sensitive and wonderful portrait of a very interesting guy, and it is playing on Wednesday, June 10th at 5 p.m. at the Water's Edge Cinema, Saturday, June 13th at 4 p.m. at Water's Edge. But if you want to meet Matty Wishnow, you got to be there on June 10th, because he will be taking a Q&A after the film screening. You can get your tickets at provincetownfilm.org. Don't miss this one, friends. This is going to be a good one. Matty, thank you so much for sitting with us today on WOMR.
1: Mike, it's a pleasure to be here. Excited to be in Provincetown in a couple weeks.
2: All right. We'll see you on Wednesday. Thank you.
0: All right. That was Matty Wishnow coming to P-Town with his film, The Last Critic. Don't miss that one. I'm going to be there on Wednesday, 5 o'clock. Don't be late. We'll start without you. 10:25 in the a.m. and support for WOMR comes from the Cape Playhouse in Dennis Village, America's longest-running professional summer theater. 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On stage now through June 20th, Zat Nat Zegri's Mozart to Pop Chart, a fully realized theatrical concert exploring the musical traditions that give contemporary music its beating heart. Tickets and information are available at capeplayhouse.com. Programming on OMR is also supported by business members like Hal Winard Construction in Provincetown. 508-789-8089, hwinard at comcast.net. And while we were listening to that interview, tickets were given away to the upcoming show at Prez Hall. Reed Fahl is playing there. Yeah. Get the details here. June 5th, 5 p.m. to 7 p.m., Reed Fahl is playing at the Wellfleet Preservation Hall. That's tomorrow. And Stuart in Wellfleet is going to that show. And you should, too, because I talked to Kate Ryan, Wellfleet Prez Hall's executive director. She said it's going to be the show of the year. So there you go. I also got a call from Dr. Steve, who gently corrected my pronunciation and actually misinformation regarding the artist that did Over the Rainbow in that last set. It was Israel Kamakawilo Ole. Say that three times fast. Israel Kamakawilo Ole, and not Michael Kiwanuka. So thank you, Dr. Steve, for fixing me and straightening me right up on that one. And 10:27 in the AM, I am joined in the studio by my friend from Denville, Dina Shogel. Dina, welcome to WOMR.
3: Good morning, Mike. Nice to see you.
0: Step right up to that microphone so I can...
3: Is that better?
0: Oh, perfect, perfect, perfect. Now, Dina Shogel, longtime sustaining member of the show and visiting here in P-Town this week.
3: Yeah.
0: Well, what brings you to our fair city?
3: Oh, good family, good food, good sun.
0: Yeah, yeah. And you've got a long history on Cape Cod, don't you?
3: Yeah.
0: Yeah.
3: Yeah. Coming here every year since the late 70s.
0: Yeah, yeah.
3: Yeah.
0: And you were married on Cape Cod, is that right?
3: No.
0: Oh, okay. No. Honeymoon.
3: Honeymoon.
0: Honeymoon on Cape Cod. Even better, right?
3: Even better.
0: Yes. And, you know, people who listen to this show know that I often play a tune from Little Feat for my friend from Denville because it's your favorite band, am I right?
3: It is, it is.
0: Yeah. Tell me a little bit about how you got into Little Feat.
3: Freshman year, it was our concert, 78, fall of 78.
0: Yeah.
3: First concert at Ithaca College, and that's the first time I heard them, and it's been a love affair ever since.
0: Right. The band has undergone, the band is playing this weekend, right?
3: Yeah. And
0: again, I want to get these details straight so that everybody out there knows what's happening. Yeah, Little Feat is playing June 5th. That's tomorrow night, Friday night, South Shore Music Circus in Cohasset. That's an 8 p.m. start. Playing at the Melody Tent June 6th. That's Saturday. Cape Cod Melody Tent in Hyannis. That's also an 8 p.m. start. And then they're heading out to Indian Ranch, which is in Webster, Massachusetts. That's Sunday night. So Little Feet's doing their Massachusetts tour here. And we're going to be part of it, aren't we? Right?
3: Yeah, can't wait.
0: Yeah, Saturday night we're going to go see Little Feet at the Melody Tent. And is there a song or two that we can play for Little Feet just to get folks...
3: Maybe Fat Man in the Bathtub?
0: Maybe Fat Man in the Bathtub. One of my favorites. Absolutely.
3: Thanks, Mike.
0: Let's go right there right now. You're listening to Road Tripper right here on WOMR.

0: Fat Man in the Bathtub from Little Feat. And yeah, happens to me all the time. I'm here, I'm hanging with my friend Dean, my friend from Denville, Dina Shogel, who is visiting the Cape this weekend. We're going to go see Little Feat on Saturday night. And Little Feat, a very, really interesting story, a band that started in 1969 when Frank Zappa had the good sense to kick Lowell George out of the Mothers of Invention and tell him to go start his own band. Legend has it that one of the members of the Mothers of Invention made comment about the size of Lowell George's feet, which apparently were kind of small. And from there, legend has it that the name Little Feat emerged. They changed the feet, you know, foot feet, to feet, F-E-A-T, kind of like the Beatles. So go figure. But this band has been through many incarnations, and in 2021 essentially became the unit that it is today. It's released dozens of albums over the years and has sort of evolved in its style, and has remained vibrant, notwithstanding the fact that Lowell George was the sort of the founding force behind it. It has maintained its vitality over the years and is still performing and thrilling audiences everywhere. So I assume that that's why you still like Little Feat. Is that right?
1: Absolutely. Love it when it comes on the radio.
0: Yeah. Cool. All right. Well, we got time for one more. Their new album is Strike Up the Band. You got a favorite from that new album?
1: Maybe too High to Cut My Hair.
0: Too High to Cut My Hair. That sounds familiar. Yeah, I think I got that right here. I'm going to cue that up. This is Little Feat, Too High to Cut My Hair, right here on WOMR.

0: Stardate June 4th. The night sky can sometimes look like a tie-dyed t-shirt flapping on a clothesline. Ribbons and swirls of bright color ripple through the sky. They can change appearance in seconds, blown by the solar wind. The colorful display is an aurora, the northern and southern lights. An aurora flares to life as charged particles from the sun run into Earth at high speed. Earth's magnetic field funnels the particles toward the magnetic poles. When particles hit atoms and molecules high above the surface, they knock atoms out of their usual configuration. When they return to normal, the atoms emit light. The color of an aurora depends on what the charged particles hit and where they hit it. Most auroras are green. They switch on when particles hit oxygen molecules at altitudes of about 60 to 200 miles. Red auroras are fed by oxygen that's even higher. The lower fringes of a display can appear pink or dark red, the result of collisions with nitrogen at lower altitudes. Collisions with hydrogen and oxygen create blue and purple auroras, but they're not very common, and they're hard for the eye to take in. They're easier to see in photographs. Most of the time, the northern lights stay close to the magnetic pole. When the sun spews out more particles, though, they can spread outward, shining in regions where they're seldom seen. And the colors can get more intense, dramatically tie-dyeing the night sky. Today's program was made possible by Mercer Caverns in Calaveras County in California's historic gold country. More information at mercercaverns.net. I'm Billy Henry.
1: Tie-dyeing the night sky. Oh, Billy. Billy's getting hip. 11:49 in the a.m. Want to let you know that there's a free concert, Outer Cape Coral Chamber Singers. Yeah. 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

shows and get out and support your local talent. I know I'm going to go see at least one of those shows because my friend Marcy Feller is going to be banging it out. I'm going to check that out. All right, 11:50 in the a.m. We've been all over the place today, but one thing is consistent. We are celebrating the spring fever of graduation and things like that. I got a call. I got a ton of requests for these kinds of tunes, but one that particularly stood out from Bob in Hyannis. Not to be confused with Bob in Toronto, but Bob in Hyannis wanted to hear this classic. It's Alice Cooper right here on WOMR.

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1: Just like that, 12:01 in the PM. Time flies when you're having fun. I talked to Chippy. Chippy is into the whole celebration season. He loves spring, he loves graduation, he loves flowers, sunshine, the whole bit. He's in. So I told him what we're talking about today on Road Trippin', and of course, Chippy always has a terrific choice for the Daily Dose. Today, no different, from the album Garcia. See if you remember this one. You're listening to Chippy's Daily Dose right here on WOMR.

This is Barbara Blaisdell from Vermont's Sensible Shoes, hoping you'll take my advice and do what I do every Thursday afternoon from 1 to 4. I tune into the Soul Funky Train. I know Maddie Dread will be broadcasting grooves that soothe and cure the blues. 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

Yes, indeed, kitty cats. Everything is beautiful all the time here in the Emerald City. We got Arts Week coming in at 12:30. The Soul Funky Train with the Ambassador of Love at the helm coming in at 1 o'clock. And then, don't you know, Democracy Now! At 4, followed by the inimitable Billboard Bob at 5 o'clock, charting his own charted course with you. Don't miss any of that. Stay tuned to WOMR all afternoon. It's going to be fun. 12:15 or thereabouts in the p.m. My name is Michael Fee. Thanks for listening to Road Tripping today. My ride is on the way. I got to skedaddle soon, but let me tell you a few things before I go. 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And now seems like a great time, a perfect time, actually, for me to tell you that this program is made possible by members like you and sustaining members like VT Taper Casey, Ron and Deb and Turo, Rick and Lisa from Concord, Paul, Janet and Grace, Sharon Lewis, Harbor Hides, Jackie Doyle, Mamie and Pop Pop, Salem and Rex, Elaine and Buddy Phillips, Ned Oliver, Patrick and Thea Dolan, Joan in New York City, Mike Russell, Sweet Baking in Wellfleet, Dennis Williams, Alan and Dee Morehouse, Lynn Kaysen, Kathy Fletcher, Greg LeDuc in memory of Mama Pierrette Angelina, Billboard Bob, Wendy Coates, David Gibson, Paul O'Donnell, John Raleigh, and don't forget Ollie and the Pidge. You too can become a sustaining member of WOMR for as little as $15 a month. 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Get on this list. I need you on this list, all right? I got a couple more tunes for you before I skedaddle out of here. How about a little something from Lou Reed right here on WOMR?

All right, friends, that's a wrapper for me. My ride's here. We're heading home with the windows down. I'll be back same time next week. Thanks for listening to Road Trip, and thanks for supporting WOMR. And by all means, stay tuned for Arts Week. See you next time.

0: it is that mama for Alo Alo, and hello to all of you listening out there, whether on the radio or streaming worldwide at WOMR.org. I'm Jeanette de Beauvoir, and this is Arts Week. Just a reminder that every Tuesday in June, you can see Cody Sullivan's one-man play called Autocrat at the Provincetown Theater. 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And still in Provincetown, it's Provincetown Pride and Women of Color Weekend. And next week is both the Provincetown Cabaret Fest and the Provincetown International Film Festival. 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The Cape Cod Chamber Music Festival is pleased to announce that tickets are now on sale for the 2026 summer season, in addition to the concerts, which run from July 31st to August 21st. The season includes a free community concert in Hyannis on August 3rd, as well as an anniversary celebration of 20 years since John Manas and John Nakamutsu joined as artistic directors. You can find out more about that at CapeCodChamberMusic.org. At the Harbor Stage Company, starting on June 18th, you can see Prize Fight. 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A scrappy comic battle of ideals and idolatry. And you can find out more about that, get times and tickets at HarborStage.org. And next Thursday, June 11th at 7:30 at Prez Hall, it's You, Me, and Harry, celebrating the music of Harry Chapin, blending beloved hits like Taxi, Cats in the Cradle, and many other Chapin fan favorites with personal backstories and reflections for an intimate shared musical journey. The show has been acclaimed for capturing the spirit and humanity of Chapin's music and his life, while connecting deeply with both longtime fans and new listeners. And you can find out more about that, get times and tickets at WellfleetPreservationHall.org. My guest on the show today is Provincetown native Denise Page, who is an actor, a singer, and the creative director of Eventide Theater Arts Company. Welcome to Arts Week, Denise.
1: Thank you, Jeanette. Happy to be here. Thanks for having me.
0: For listeners who don't know you, let's just start by talking a little bit about who you are. You have been performing on the Cape for a lot of years in a whole lot of different ways. So can you tell us some about your background?
1: Sure. So I went to Provincetown schools, including Provincetown High School when there still was a high school. And I think I had the same music teacher from kindergarten through my senior year of high school, Linda Weisenberger, who I am still good friends with today. She lives in Orleans now, but I really attribute a lot of my theater and music kind of love to just her really fostering a great environment in the school system at Provincetown. And even now without the high school, I'm really proud to see that they're still continuing that with Megan Amarese doing some really wonderful things with the middle school and their theatrical program. And I had so many other mentors, Jim Brizzy, Mr. and Mrs. Boxer, Lisa Liberto, Nancy Silva. Some of these people are still around and some aren't, some have left the area, but they were just really instrumental in sort of fostering a love of theater and a love of arts, in addition to just growing up in town and having so much of it just be ingrained in the culture, like whether it was riding my bike to the West End Racing Club, what you'd see on Commercial Street, or shows that my parents would take me to. I remember seeing, like, it was some kind of a show I was asked to help with, and it was with Peter Tompkins and Carol McDonald. This was years ago. I'm probably dating myself, but some listeners might remember. But it was at Town Hall, and I don't remember if it was like Year Rounders or something, but I was like dressed up in a feather boa, and I had to do this little like magical act. But I kind of got roped in because my grandmother used to get her hair cut at Carol McDonald's house back in the day. So I just, it's such like a Provincetown thing to sort of have all these interesting connections. And I love that because it's still kind of what's happening today, you know, in town. You meet someone or you know someone, and you know, now I'm sort of known as the girl that sings at church in Provincetown, because I've been doing that also with the same organist since second grade. She's still, Mary Cadena was the organist then, and she's the organist now. And so I just sort of like organically learned how to do music. Fun fact, my grandfather was one of the members of the Linguisa band from years ago. Yep. And my grandmother was a violinist in the Boston Symphony Orchestra. But she'd long hung up her violin before my sister and I came around. But I do, you know, I have those interesting musical backgrounds. So it's always just been important to kind of have that. And then I guess the rest of my history is I sing at the Catholic Church, at St. Peter's Church, and at Our Lady of Lourdes in Wellfleet. And I, in addition to doing a bunch of the musicals in high school, and I think my first musical, seventh grade, was Guys and Dolls. Oh, no, I'm sorry. It was The Music Man. It was The Music Man with seventh grade. So that was the first time, you know, you get to put that fancy costume on. And I mean, there were like 80 kids, Jeanette, that would be on stage. Like, I don't know. Jim Brizzy had this way of just making sure that it was just about anybody who could possibly be involved in a musical got involved in a musical, whether you wanted to do it or not. But everybody had fun and they learned all the songs. And it was a wonderful experience. And then at college, I dabbled in it a little bit, but I was really focused on my studies and I was going to be a police officer, which I did. I was Truro's first female cop back when I was 21 years old. So I kind of started my public safety career then, and then switched over to dispatching and ultimately switched over to EMS and paramedic work. And I did some shows in Provincetown with Tony Jackman, and then with Susan Grilly with Counter Productions, and they were wonderful shows. And then I had my daughter, and I sort of had to kind of step back a little bit from doing theater because it is time consuming. And then focus on raising my daughter and focus on my career. And so I think there was like an 8 or a 9 year theater hiatus that I took. Mm-hmm. And then my mother passed away unexpectedly. And it just was this, I thought, you know, life is so short. Why am I not doing the things that I love? And so I got my tattoos all over my arms, which I'm sure she would hate, but like that was kind of where I'm like, I'm gonna get sleeves, and I quit my job and I started to work with my husband at the hardware store so I could be home more and so I could get back into theater. And you know, they're like, don't after you're a parent or a significant death, don't do these things, right? Don't quit your job, don't get married, don't make any rash decisions. Well, I quit my job. My husband and I decided to get married. It was our second marriage, and we weren't going to get married, but after that, he really wanted, he said, you know, we should be family. So I was like, all right, cool, we'll get married. And so then COVID happened. And so theater was sort of shut down. I mean, it wasn't shut down, but I wasn't in the theater world at the time. So once everything sort of lifted after that, I really dug back in and auditioned at the Academy of Performing Arts. And it's the last, I don't know, 5 years or so have just been like truly filled with like getting back into theater on the Cape. And it's been a good experience. It's been good for me personally, because as a young person, and I see this a lot with even the kids that I teach and the young adults or even adults, you have this sort of, it's probably like a self-esteem thing where you're worried about how you look and what you think. And I think now that I've kind of been through all these things and all these, that I find myself absorbing those own lessons I've been teaching my daughter, you know, it doesn't matter what people think and just get out there and do your best. So I think I'm a new person on the stage now than I was when I was doing it years ago. I'm also sober. I used to drink too much, but I don't do that now. So there's just been a lot of like clarity and focus in my personal life that have made it, I don't know, just a very joyous return to the stage. And the people are welcoming and lovely, and I'm really glad to be a part of it. And my journey now is, after doing shows with Helltown Players, and we were all the way up at Kituit and doing stuff in Provincetown, and working, we were at What, I've done a lot of stuff at the Academy, and then recently at Eventide, and now I'm in their artistic director position. Yeah, tonight I'm opening Hello Dolly as Dolly at the Academy Playhouse. So it's a busy and exciting time, and I'm really I'm really excited to. It means a lot to be from Cape Cod in Provincetown, but to be able to be doing what I love right here on the Cape.
0: Yeah, so tell me how you got involved with Eventide, and let's talk a little bit about them, because I have not had Eventide much on the show recently. A few years back, I did more frequently. And one of the things I love about the organization is that, you know, most of the theaters on the Cape correspond to the tourist season. You know, let's do the big shows in the summertime. And it feels like Eventide is one of these places that is for everybody. So I love that your season's a little bit offset from the others. But let's just talk about, and I also wanted to say, I love that you have a theme for the season. I have not seen that frequently, certainly not on the Cape. And it's just, I think it's a wonderful idea. Why don't you tell us a little bit about the theme and how you came to be the artistic director and what we can expect this year?
1: Sure. So I've been seeing shows at Eventide for the last few years, and I've been drawn to going there as an audience member because the shows are always high quality. And it strikes me that it's Eventide, for those of you that don't know, apparently there's a lot of people that live even in Dennis that don't know that Eventide Theater exists. So, I mean, I do, but then again, you get into, you know, you're on the email list, or you get the social media stuff and you see that. But if you're not aware of it, you wouldn't know. So Eventide's a pretty young compared to most other theaters on Cape Cod. I think they're going into their 20, this is our 27th season. 28th season. They're less than 30 years old, and it's, Neil Tipton founded the theater years ago, and his kind of idea was he wanted a place that was small where you could kind of highlight, have concerts, and share in these theatrical experiences and really do it year-round, because so many of the theaters on the Cape were catering to summer stock. You know, the Academy Playhouse used to just sort of have like their summer theater, and they now do year round also. But the Cape Playhouse, which is like right across the street basically from where Eventide puts on shows, they're summer only. And so this small little theater was formed, and he was very friendly with Gertrude Lawrence, Gertrude Lawrence and her husband had a place in Dennis. And so she was this Broadway actress and movie actress and a big name years ago. And when the Dennis Union Church, they made the stage named after her. And so it kind of seemed like a good fit. Neil Tipton was the founder of Eventide Theater Company. And so there's a very intimate feeling space at the theater that also has strong connections to Cape Cod, which is kind of a neat little thing. When I was thinking about the season this year, and maybe I should backtrack, my first show that I've done at Eventide was, they put up Almost Maine this winter, and I love that show. I think, like, John Cariani's a brilliant writer. He's got the type of sense of humor that I really like. I mean, I tend to gravitate toward comedies anyway. I really enjoy comedic roles, but I have liked him since I fell in love with Something Rotten, and he played Nigel on Broadway years ago. But he's done all these wonderful pieces, and he kind of has a quirky sense of humor, and that comes across in Almost Maine. But it's one of those pieces where there's many different ways to stage it and handle it. And so I thought, well, maybe this should be my first step in at Eventide. And I had such a wonderful experience. Like, from the moment the audition happened, all of the cast was great. Getting to play the roles was wonderful. And apparently they enjoyed me being there also, because it was after that show that they said, hey, you were thinking maybe, you know, you might be a good fit for our new artistic director. And I gave it brief thought, because I thought, wow, what a great opportunity. How much fun would it be to get to sort of pick the season and be... you know, the figurehead, so to speak, for a small, beautiful theater right on Cape Cod. So I applied, and I had a little meeting with them, and it seemed like a good match, and here we are.

0: I really wanted the season to be sort of this, the power of choice. And I'm not sure if I had thought about that as I was thinking about what shows to pick, or if it was thinking about what shows to pick, and then kind of that was the emerging theme. But and interestingly enough, one of the shows that I was hoping to do was 12 Angry Jurors, but it wasn't available. The rights aren't available. I think it's coming to Broadway or something. So that we weren't able to do that, but the idea that was one of the first shows, and the reason why I was thinking of that show is because I remember watching that in high school in Jim Brizzi's class at Provincetown, and just thinking how, wow, one man or one person can change a room of people, and even though we can't do that show, these other pieces completely fit with that theme. And I think it really fits with me being at Eventide right now in this time. You know, I'm one of those people who really thinks that like everything happens for a reason. You know, these connections that we make with people and how we all sort of weave together, and why someone is in a show with us or why someone isn't, or why we didn't, you know. I think a lot of times actors, we get so worried about these auditions and we really want a part and we don't get cast. And I think it's been helpful for me to just be like, it's not necessarily that I wasn't good enough or that, but it's, there could be a bunch of different factors. But when there's a door that closes, there's always something else that opens. And I think it's just, I think, you know, rather than feeling like the flippers in a pinball machine, which I know I'm always thinking of, I've allowed myself to be more like the ball, just sort of going, you know, where you need to go and making the most of it. But to that point, we even have a choice how we react to things, you know. So I think we forget sometimes. It's real easy nowadays for us to sort of feel like, you know, well, everybody's doing this and the influencer's doing that, you know, the computer's telling me to do this, and AI that, and AI this. But we forget that the theater's always alive. Always alive. And I think that's why it's sticking around like it is. Like, it changes every time. Real live human beings are in that room with you. You're always sitting next to someone different. You're always in a cast with different people. The show is always different. The night is very different. And I think we forget that we as humans have incredible power in the decisions and choices we make, when to speak, when not to speak, when to stand up, when not to. And so the first show of the season is Songs for a New World, which I've been in. I've loved the music from that for a long time. We're doing that as a musical in the fall, and then Eurydice is actually going to be our, yeah, I'm really excited for Eurydice too. Our February choice, we'll have kind of a classic piece, but it's an adaptation by Sarah Rule, who has a very modern kind of take on it and a different perspective. She's also a great writer. And then Stepping Out, which will be, that's a British play by Richard Harris, which sort of features tap dancing. So we also have these different kind of mediums that we're focusing on at the theater, and we have some really great pop-ups planned for the season as well. So yeah.
1: It sounds very exciting. And I love that you're putting so much thought into sort of a continuity amongst what you're doing, which I'm not sure I will be seeing in theaters on the Cape, certainly.
0: I think it's hard, Jeanette, because I know, you know, it's one thing to sit back and, when you're not in the artistic director position, to be like, why are they picking that? Or why are they doing that? Or that doesn't seem like a good choice. But, you know, there's so many things that go into it. And I think, you know, when you see a really good theater, like what, having to close their doors, it really can be alarming. And it may, you know, me as the artistic director, and even the board at Eventide, you have to make choices that are something that's going to get people to come. You know, like, you can put on a beautiful production, and if people don't come, then you're losing money, and that's difficult. You know, it is a business. So it's hard. It is hard to be like, okay, we want to do this, and we think we can do it great, but will people come see the show? So, and my job as artistic director is to help market it in such a way that is that. But part of the marketing is that I have to really believe in what we're doing. And for me personally, I think the theme helps that. Like, it helps kind of focus and ground not just our theater, but our season. Like, what are we doing this season, and how that common thread for the year? And I think the fun part for me is, next season, if they have me come back, I hope they're listening. I'd love to come back. Next season, next season, if I come back, I already have some great ideas for a different theme and something new and fresh to bring.

0: So it's hard though. It's hard to do that. I mean, there's so many great theaters on the Cape. I mean, it's lovely. So many great theaters.
1: No, we're very lucky in that. We're very blessed in that. You talked a little bit about the agency of people to figure out what's happening or to sort of go with the flow of what's happening. And I ask a lot of people this, and I'd be interested in your take on it. In times like we're living in right now, which are pretty dark times, how is it that you're keeping your personal creative process alive and vibrant? And how are you communicating that to everyone, which is not just, your theater community, but the church community or the community as a whole? How are you keeping creative hope going in these times?
0: Well, I think if you look at history, there have been other dark times, not just for our country, but other countries or civilizations. Or, I mean, it seems like it's like the human condition. Like there are times that we go through things that are really difficult. And so much of people getting through the hard and the dark times, it falls directly on the arts. And I think, I think it's the voice. It always seems like it's small. Even if you think about school subjects, like, well, what are they going to cut? It always feels like arts are one of the first things that are like, oh, we got to cut this. And it always frustrates. I mean, I get it, but it is always frustrating to see that, because I just think, like, gosh, when like everything else is going sideways, even something small, like the elevator's broken down, what do you have? You have the power of communication. You can sing a song together. You can create, you can write. Some of the best writing has come from people who've gone through difficult and hard times. And what it does is it helps inspire people. And I think, I guess finding that hope, and it's a powerful position to be in, to know how much art, music, dance, whether you're painting or you're sculpting or you're chanting, or I mean, whatever your art might be, it can profoundly affect people. And I know for me, not to get into a church thing, but like when you sing in church as often as I do, and very often it's for funerals. It's such an intimate part of someone's life, and I'm providing this art for them, and it's so comforting. And I think that's kind of been a reminder about the way that theater can also do those sorts of things for people. Sometimes theater is dark. You leave a show like Nine Ball. I saw Nine Ball at Cape Rep, which was great. I mean, everything about that show was really wonderful. I still am thinking about the impact of that show, and that was about Vietnam War, but so much of it is still relevant today. And I think sometimes theater provides a stage, no pun intended, but a place for us to kind of dig deep and explore those vulnerable areas for us. And sometimes it hits and hurts and it's hard. And then other times you have a show like Hello Dolly, where that's kind of an escape for you to go, where it's like there's a happy ending and there's really not a bad guy, and you can go there and like just kind of like smile and have some joy where you might have had a bad day, or where everything that's going on in the world right now is truly bothering you. So I mean, I don't know if I have a specific answer for what it is, but I think it's just having that openness to know that like people are affected by different things, and some people are hurting, and some people are successful, and some people are going through a personal tragedy, and some people are going through a global tragedy. And I think that art and theater is something that can connect us. I mean, we all pretty much like music, right? I mean, most people like either reading a book or watching TV or going to the movies or going to the theater. Like these are all things we love doing it. And I think it's that human element. Like I just said to somebody the other day, I was like, it might have even been a sales rep at the hardware store where I work during the day. And we were talking about just people, like how, and talking about AI and how, and just how people are always doing the same thing. I'm like, if we were meant as humans to be just kind of, going through the motions and not living and enjoying life and trying to touch other people, then we would be no different from ants, And I'm not saying that ants don't have their own colony where they do their things, but like we are sophisticated species, and we we have these big hearts and these souls and these brains and these minds, and so many amazing things can happen from that, whether it's science stuff or theatrical things or philanthropic things. And I think that the theater is the place where you can really feel that. So,
1: well, we'll have to end it there, but this has been a delight talking with you. Thanks so much, Denise, for being on Arts Week.
0: My pleasure, Jeanette. Thank you so much.
1: And thanks to everyone for listening in. We'll speak again soon. I'm Jeanette de Beauvoir, and this has been Arts Week on WOMR.

0: I'm Dr. Anthony Lizerwitz, and this is Climate Connections. Around the world, more than a billion people live in informal settlements. These unplanned areas are often densely packed and lack municipal services.
1: They're often in low-lying areas that are prone to flooding. They have generally poor drainage, unsafe water, and all of these problems are exacerbated by often a lack of sanitation.
0: That's Diego Ramirez-Levering of Monash University in Australia. He says when it rains, stormwater can mix with wastewater and flow into streets and homes. In many areas, the problem is getting worse as climate change brings more heavy downpours.
1: So in a way, climate issues become health issues, and the intersection of those two is really quite dangerous.
0: So to help, he's part of a global initiative that's improving infrastructure in a dozen communities in Indonesia and Fiji. They've installed private toilets, stormwater drains, septic tanks, and artificial wetlands that help filter water pollutants. And now they're studying how the changes affect the health of young kids, who are especially vulnerable to illness from water contamination. So the team hopes to build climate resilience and improve people's health and well-being all at the same time. Climate Connections is produced by the Yale Center for Environmental Communication. To learn more about climate change, visit climateconnections.org.

0: 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Matty Dredd at your service, advising you to set aside your arthritis, your bursitis, your chondromyelitis, your gout, and whatever else may be bothering you, because we got nothing to worry about here. We are going to fill your afternoon with music and beats to fill the streets.
1: Man, I am ready.
2: Yeah.
1: Are y'all ready to get down?
2: Yeah, no.
1: Boy, I cannot wait to blow my horn in here tonight.
2: Oh, man.
1: Come on, y'all. Let's get on train. This train is ready to roll.
2: Yeah. Yeah. Turn on.
1: We got to get out of here.
2: Okay.
1: Let's get down and blow.
2: Yeah.
1: Wait a minute. Hold it. All aboard the Soul Funky Train.

Starting off the show with some movie music today as we ramp up and look ahead to the Provincetown International Film Festival come to town next week. But I'm not going to be in this seat next week, so I'm celebrating the film festival and movie music today. That was Willie Hutch doing the theme from Foxy Brown. Isaac Hayes before that, you knew that. The unmistakable sounds of Isaac Hayes. That was the theme from Truck Turner. We heard a little Mission Impossible from a cat called Alan Farrington. And not movie related, we opened with the Ray Camacho Band and Si Se Puede. And before the beginning of the show, the prelude, if you will, a band called Big Boss Man doing a track called Kelvin Stardust from an album called Winner. Right now, may I introduce you to Barbarella.

I'll tell you what. It is a whirlwind of activity in the office here today. Started out my day. A peek behind the curtain. For a look at a day in the life of the operations manager. Started out my day today by meeting with some students from the Provincetown IB School who are looking forward to their puppet parade on, I believe, Wednesday, June 17th. We'll get some promos up about that, but we have collaborated to promote that event in the past, and it's great, good fun. So thanks to the faculty facilitator and the students from the Provincetown IB School for coming by this morning to talk about the puppet parade. Then I talked to a woman who's promoting a fashion show. Producing a fashion show, not just promoting, producing, making it happen. At a high level, I would add, with all sorts of, like, you know, international talents. So that's happening at Town Cove Pub, is that what they call it? In Orleans. A very welcoming space. In the middle of August, they're having a fashion show, so we're going to see how the radio station can collaborate on that. We're getting ready for opening day of the Cape Cod Baseball League. WOMR is going to broadcast Cape Cod Baseball League games this year. There's a whole lot of moving parts with that. We're talking to their team and our engineer and their producer, talent, managers, board members. So that's coming together. We'll have the first day of the Cape Cod Baseball League on the radio Sunday, June 14th at 6 p.m. That's coming right up. So that's exciting. I'm probably leaving a couple of things out, but that's been my day so far today. What you been up to? My name's Matty Dredd. This is WOMR. You knew that. Sharing some music with you. This is on the ATA record label. A band called The Lamplighters. Track called London Station. What else? Oh, some weird stuff recently. Wolfpack. We heard the Funky Duck. Calibro 35, brand new funk cinematic style from Italy. That track called Riots off of the forthcoming LP. I believe it's going to be an LP. Elroy versus LA. The Link Quartet with Miss Modis on vocals doing a thing called Barbarella. And a band called Capri doing their thing called Barbarella. What else? I'll hip you to the events calendar as usual at the top of the 3 o'clock hour. Take a peek at the broadcast schedule and just in general, try and, you know, relax and enjoy ourselves. Stay tuned.

Hang 'em high.

Well, this will get me to head bobbing. Safari in dub. The Bo Keys just prior, Good, Bad, and Ugly. I think that's the B-side of a single release, I believe. I Need More Than One Lifetime. Booker T and the MGs before that, Hang 'Em High, so a double shot of Spaghetti Westerns. Some more mod grooving from a group called Captain Hammond. They were on the Hammond Beat record label back in the day. That track called Origin. The Clash, London Calling. Yeah, that got Crazy Kenny's attention, so thanks for the shout, Mr. Kenny. You madman. But I need to take advantage of the time afforded by this break to let you know that WOMR is supported by Delaney Builders, a full-service custom home building and remodeling firm located in Orleans. 508-255-1165, dwdelaney.com. 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Business sponsorships are also still available, and as always, proceeds from the event benefit Cape Wellness Collaborative. Let's keep that vibe going, shall we?

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And I drink a lot of coffee. 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Is it that obvious? 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Believe it or not, this is my time to sort of slow down and relax and just enjoy the music, and hopefully it's working for you too.

That was recorded live in London in June of 1977. This was recorded live in London in July of 2018.

cumplió.

goodness. Time flies when you're doing like 10 things at once. I said I was just going to sit in the studio and listen to music and relax for a couple hours, and we're still doing all sorts of engineering and emails and everything else. The beat goes on. But thanks for hanging with it. We got Curtis Mayfield just there with Freddy's Dead. Bobby Womack on the stereo at the moment. Simonde with Brothers on the Slide, a classic. LL Prudence riffing on a Beatles theme was the Electric Peanut Butter Company. Talking Heads, Mavis Staples, Bob Marley, Wailing Souls, Peter Tosh, Zap Pow. I enjoyed that little reggae run. Zap Pow. Also one of the best band names I've come across. Zap Pow gave us the first in the run of reggae tunes. That was This Is Reggae Music. Peter Tosh with Steppin' Razor. Wailing Souls with Shark Attack. Bob Marley and the Wailers with War Into No More Trouble. 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

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When we speak of Let Your Mind Be Free, first we talk about racial discrimination. Black, white, red, brown, yellow, doesn't matter what color you are, because we are under the same Lord.

All right, Matty Dread, back in the seat. Trying to, once again, do too many things at once. But I can officially tell you that this is WOMR 92.1 FM Provincetown, WFMR 91.3 FM Orleans, online at WOMR.org, and on the mobile app. We are now crossing the top of the 3 o'clock hour, which means I have even more responsibilities, and responsibilities which I will dispense with forthwith. Let's take care of this and this and then do this. When I can tell you that WOMR is supported by business members like Moclair Leather at 323 Commercial Street above the Old Colony in Provincetown, 508-487-9075. 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All right, let's throw on some Marvin Gaye, gather ourselves, and come back with the events calendar here in just a minute.

Trouble Man from Marvin Gaye. I believe the movie is of the same name. Matty Dread with you here on WOMR. Looking to the events calendar, where the Grab Brothers are starting up right about now at Pearl on Commercial Street in Wellfleet, right down there on Wellfleet Harbor. Lily Mae Harrington is starting up at 5 o'clock today at the Chapter House on Route 6A in Yarmouthport. Denya Levine, Tim Dickey, and friends are at the Seabird Cantina. That's the old Mean Burger, Hog Island, Beer Garden, whatever you want to call it, on Route 6A in Wellfleet. 6A. 6. Route 6 in Wellfleet. That's where it is. Denya Levine, Tim Dickey, and friends at Seabird Cantina on Route 6 at 6 o'clock tonight, Thursday, June 4th. At 6:30 at the Wicked Oyster in Wellfleet, it's the Salt Marsh Jazz Quartet. Saw Commie's picture on that. I think Roe Osborne's in the group. Rip It Up's at Pearl tomorrow in Wellfleet at 3. Read Fail at Wellfleet Preservation Hall on Friday at 5. No, 7. That's when that happens. 7 p.m. for Read Fail at Pres Hall on Friday. The Kingfish are at Hog Island on Friday at 6 p.m. Digny Fignus is at O'Shea's in West Dennis, Route 28, 8:30 on Friday. Josh Ayala also has an 8:30 Friday start. Josh is at the Barley Neck in East Orleans. On Saturday the 6th, at pop-up practices in the park, it's Les Sampu. That's on Main Street in Orleans at Parish Park. Vanna Pacella. Could be Pacella, but I think it's Pacella. At Freebird Motor Lodge on Route 28 in West Yarmouth, Saturday at 2 p.m. There's been a couple of those old motels on Route 28 in West Yarmouth that have been bought up recently and rehabbed, and the reviews have been quite good. There's now like hipster destinations on Route 28 in West Yarmouth, and Vanna Pacella will be at the Freebird Motor Lodge on Route 28 in West Yarmouth Saturday at 2. At the Hawthorne Barn here in Provincetown Saturday at 7, it's Hamilton de Holanda in concert. A global ambassador, it says here, virtuoso performer, and one of Brazil's most celebrated musicians, began playing mandolin at age 5. In its 10-string form, there you go, Hamilton de Holanda at the Hawthorne Barn. That is a 20 summers joint, no doubt. Sarah Burrell is at O'Shea's in West Dennis Saturday at 8:30. Mercy, the name of the band, at the Barley Neck on Saturday at 8:30 in East Orleans. The Value Leaders are in Brewster Sunday at 5 at the Woodshed. They're excited to take on a new venue there. Sunday at 5, the Outer Cape Chorale Chamber Singers have a show called Wonder and Mystery just across the street from our station here on Commercial Street in Provincetown at St. Mary of the Harbor. For the Outer Cape Chorale Chamber Singers, Sunday at 5. Fred Clayton is at Pearl in Wellfleet on Monday at 3. Dave Foley Duo at Pearl on Tuesday at 3 next week. And Jody Moore Band has the Pearl gig on Wednesday the 10th. Wednesday the 10th, the Outer Cape Chorale Chamber Singers present their Wonder and Mystery at the Wellfleet Library at 6:30. That's Outer Cape Chorale Chamber Singers, Wednesday the 10th at 6:30 at Wellfleet Library. And you can see so much more on the website. I gotta pick out another tune. Hold on. Stand by.

That, of course, was the Pink Panther. And sticking with the movie music theme today, or one of the themes for the day, this is Quincy Jones with They Call Me Mr. Tibbs.

Teddy, my man, Teddy, I am so thrilled, thrilled to no end that you are listening and loving and supporting our community radio station. 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Always bringing the smile. So thanks, Teddy. Back at you, buddy.

Sean Lee's Ping Pong Orchestra off of the Voices and Choices LP here on WOMR. Kiss the Sky, the name of that cut. And before that, it was Lack of Afro with A Time For featuring Wayne Gidden off of the This Time LP. Jackie Me Too and the Soul Brothers before that with the James Bond theme. And Quincy Jones in the mix with They Call Me Mr. Tibbs. The annual Wellfleet Sprint Triathlon returns to the Outer Cape on Saturday, June 6th. The race supports Outermost Community Radio with a portion of the proceeds benefiting Outer Cape Health Services. 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

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This next one is from the film Blues Brothers 2000, which I don't believe won any Academy Awards, but it did have this tune in it.

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What do you think I see? Some other cat looking over.

0: right, we only got a few minutes left in the show. We've been kind of slow and spacey and soundtracky and cinematic, but let's pick up the pace and try and leave this party on a high note.
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right, kids. That's all we got for today. A couple more words from me, and it's on to the next thing. Coming up next, it's Democracy Now!, followed by Billboard Bob and his charted course. We got Andy taking deep dives at 9. Rossi's in the 8 o'clock hour. Tomorrow, your day starts with Motley James. Brenda's on the mid-morning. Joel's on in the afternoon. Outer Cape News at 12:30 on Friday. Not Plain Jane sitting in for the Happy Hour show on Friday, followed by Dean and Giorca Limbo Jones. 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Scully Joe's is open for the season. Big ups to the sustaining members of this here radio show. The denizens of Chris Danistan, Steve Slack and Trish Joyce, John Simonian, Beth Dunn, Pandora, Raven and Hero, Fiona Tegan Neve and Fred Gilderson, Bob Montilio, just got off the phone with Bob. Nice to hear from you as always. Swapping stories about the Blues Brothers. Roger Martin and Janet Whalen, Joanna McLaren, Georgine Riedel, Rick and Marie Trainer, Peter and Sally Tye, Johnny Arsenal, Bud the Night Ranger, Nancy and Mark O'Leary, Desiree Revoir, Michael Casey, Nat Taylor, Jay Hagenbuckle, Marcy Feller and Gabby Hanna, Stephen Wernicke, Ross Birkin, Betsy Meller, Cindy Klein, Maggie Downey, David Panagor, Felix the Commander, Lees and Nathan King, Scott Trask, River and Lee. Thanks to Scott for coming in and covering for Chuck this morning. Fred Slavin, Robert Johnson and Catherine Alford, Motley James, Mark and Elizabeth Costantino, Mark Berry, Stephen Carlamanzi, Stephanie Helm, Mary Dunn and Richard Schultz, Gary Williams, Greg and Lisa Smith, Barbara Rentel, Lori Larson and Sterling Dunn, Russ and Nancy Braun, Nomi and John McGuire, Carly, Bill and Maggie May, Kevin in the Kitchen, Brian O'Malley and Andrea Sawyer, Jello the Cat, Rick Haggerty in memory of Phil Haggerty, Philip Fournier, Mary and Tim Crimmins, Patrick Dolan, Judy Ireland, Michael Marinin, Mr. and Mrs. Truro, the Wellfleet Troglodyte, Peter Abel and Kelly Ekstrom, Braintree Jim, your DJ for the Wellfleet Sprint Triathlon, Zig Plater, Mo Keen Bettino, Shane Allison, Laura and Kent Richardson, Laura and Kent Richardson, don't want to shortchange Laura and Kent, my goodness. VT Taper Casey in memory of Dean Bloomberg, Flying Plumbers, Ron and Deb and Truro, Steve Duarte, Heidi Mayo, Trent and Bonnie at the Cod Shack, fellow longboaters, Janine Corsano, Larry Chaplin and his violin, Harbor Hives, Barbara Blaisdell and Tim Utt, Christine Frisco, MC Cape Cod Peace, Julia and Jay, Joe Yuzinski, Aunt Jean, Jane and Alan Lucas, Tony Maverick Nicholas, Chick Pierce, John Daly, Art Sisko in memory of Tilly and Moppet, Eric Fisher, Dick and Linda Hilmer, Maggie Downey, Mary Utt, that's the list, put your name on it, $15 a month. WOMR.org, 508-487-2619. I'm getting excited for the debut of Cape Cod Baseball League on WOMR on Sunday, June 14th at 6 p.m. when the Brewster Whitecaps will be the home team. I will see you on the news tomorrow. My name's Matty Dredd. I am over and out. This is WOMR, 92.1 FM Provincetown, WFMR, 91.3 FM Orleans, online and on your mobile. Ciao for now. Keep it real, y'all. As steady as she goes.

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1: You can tell there's a certain energy to this movement. The movement spans across the ocean into the United States. And the interesting thing is the problems are the same problems with the same solutions. I think that's why we are all very interested in what's happening in Europe, whereas Europe, conversely, was interested in what was happening in the United States with our mass deportation campaign. So this is exciting.
0: In Portugal, hundreds of far-right activists gathered Saturday for an anti-immigrant summit focused on so-called re-migration. Those who attended included Trump's former Border Patrol commander Gregory Bovino, who led the deadly immigration crackdowns in Chicago, Los Angeles, and Minneapolis. We'll speak to two reporters about Bovino, but first we get a report from outside the Delaney Hall ICE jail in Newark, New Jersey, where prisoners launched a hunger strike 2 weeks ago.
2: People are scared. People are confused. I just heard a mom tell her daughter, it's okay. We're okay. Look, I told you there's nothing to be scared of because the daughter started shaking. She's just here to see her dad. She thinks Delaney Hall is a hospital because her family is too scared to tell her what it actually is, which is a concentration camp.
0: And as the U.S. continues to threaten Cuba, we'll speak to Princeton historian Ada Ferrer. She won a Pulitzer Prize for her book, Cuba, an American History, her new memoir, Keeper of My Kin, Memoir of an Immigrant Daughter. All that and more coming up. Welcome to Democracy Now!, democracynow.org, The War and Peace Report. I'm Amy Goodman. The House of Representatives has approved legislation seeking to end President Trump's war in Iran. On Wednesday, four Republican Congress members broke ranks and sided with Democrats in a 215-208 vote on the War Powers Resolution directing President Trump to remove U.S. armed forces from hostilities against Iran unless explicitly authorized by Congress. The vote had initially been set for 2 weeks ago, but was delayed after House Speaker Mike Johnson adjourned for an early May recess when it appeared the resolution had the votes to pass. It now heads to the Senate. If approved there, the resolution would require Trump's signature. Neither chamber of Congress appears to have enough votes to override a presidential veto. Meanwhile, Michigan Democratic Congressmember Rashida Tlaib is moving forward with a separate war powers resolution that would end U.S. military involvement in Israel's war on Lebanon. She spoke from the House floor Wednesday.
3: Organization says Human Rights Watch have documented Israel's illegal use of white phosphorus multiple times in Lebanon, which is a war crime. They launched it in residential neighborhoods, y'all, in Lebanese farmland. Is this what our country is supporting? We are supplying these horrific chemical bombs to the Israeli military, and our military is providing operational support as we speak for these scorched earth campaigns that is destroying the very conditions of life in Lebanon.
0: Lebanon's government's agreed to extend the U.S. brokered ceasefire with Israel, even though the Israeli military has consistently violated it. The agreement reached Wednesday requires Hezbollah to cease fire on Israeli troops occupying southern Lebanon, ordering their withdrawal from territory north of the Litani River. Once again, Hezbollah was not a party to the talks, which were hosted by the State Department in Washington. Ahead of Wednesday's announcement, Hezbollah continued to attack Israeli forces occupying southern Lebanon and fired rockets toward northern Israel. Meanwhile, Israeli strikes across Lebanon killed at least 9 people Wednesday, including an attack on an ambulance that killed 2 paramedics. Several more people were wounded after the ceasefire extension was announced when an Israeli drone attacked a vehicle in southern Lebanon. On Capitol Hill, Secretary of State Marco Rubio testified to a House committee on Wednesday that military operations against Iran are over. Rubio later clarified his remark to state he meant only that Operation Arctic Fury had ended.
4: It's a fact. We're no longer conducting sustained strikes inside of Iran to degrade their military because Epic Fury is over.
0: Even as Rubio spoke, President Trump appeared to contradict his testimony, telling reporters in the Oval Office the U.S. had attacked Iran as recently as Tuesday evening.
5: And we hit them pretty hard the night before and actually last night.
0: Trump claimed talks to end the U.S. war in Iran were going very well, actually, and could result in a breakthrough as soon as this weekend. He spoke just hours after Iran attacked diplomatic facilities in Kuwait. along with its international airport, killing one person and injuring over 60 others.
5: You know, I'd say in that part of the world, ceasefires when you're shooting in a more moderate manner.
0: Iranian Foreign Minister Abbas Araghchi said Iran remains in communication with the Trump administration, but stressed there had been no tangible progress with U.S. negotiators. In Gaza, Israeli airstrikes overnight killed 9 Palestinians, including 4 children. On Wednesday, mourners gathered at Al-Aqsa Hospital to bid farewell to 2 Palestinian brothers, Sakhar and Mohamed Khalil Abu Karim, who were killed in an Israeli airstrike at Maghazi refugee camp. This is one of their relatives.
6: There's no ceasefire or anything. The Israeli army is targeting civilians. He was a young man trying to make a living, just like me. I'm a tradesman, just trying to earn a living. We want to live. What shall we do? It's a wartime and everything is shut down.
0: The British government has banned progressive political commentators Hassan Piker and Cenk Uygur from entering the UK. They were scheduled to speak at the South by Southwest London Festival and the Oxford Union Society. The UK's Home Office said it was canceling their travel permits, quote, on the grounds that their presence in the UK may not be conducive to the public good, unquote. Both Piker and Uygur are outspoken in their criticism of Israel. Uygur posted on social media, quote, I've been banned for criticizing Israel. Are we free anymore? He asked. Piker also said, quote, the UK has revoked my visa as well, all at the behest of Israel, Piker said. President Trump said Wednesday night, he'll nominate Todd Blanche as his next attorney general. Blanche has been serving as acting attorney general since Trump fired Pam Bondi in April. He was previously President Trump's personal lawyer. President Trump signed an executive order Wednesday making it easier to fire 8,000 of the highest paid government workers. The order by the Office of Personnel Management strips a mostly senior group of workers of their civil service protections by classifying them as at-will employees who can be fired without a stated cause. The White House previously indicated up to 50,000 positions could be reclassified and hasn't ruled out expanding its order. In Bolivia, rural communities demanding the resignation of President Rodrigo Paz have seized an oil field in the Santa Cruz region, shutting down production. Protesters closed the well valves and erected barriers to slow the advance of the police, with a local leader stating the takeover was nonviolent and decided collectively by indigenous community members. Police later moved in with riot gear, arresting 4 people. The oil field action is the latest escalation in a weeks-long general strike opposing Paz's sweeping neoliberal agenda. The unrest began in early May over fuel shortages, rising living costs, and austerity measures. Since then, it's left at least 5 people dead and caused billions of dollars in economic losses. President Paz is proposing a controversial state of exception bill to Bolivia's Congress to authorize the military to dismantle roadblocks as nationwide protests enter their 5th week. This is Bolivian President Paz.
7: All the efforts that our national police, our armed forces, and the government will make will be humanitarian actions aimed at changing this situation.
0: In Chile, thousands of students, teachers, and activists have taken to the streets of Santiago in a massive march against far-right President José Antonio Kast's education cuts and sweeping austerity measures. Since taking office in March, Kast has pledged to slash roughly $6 billion in public spending over 18 months, imposing a nearly 3% budget cut across all ministries. The Confederation of Students of Chile called on citizens to reject the austerity plan under the slogan, "Public education must be defended," warning free higher education is now under threat in Chile. These are some of the voices from the march.
6: We are returning once again to a savage dictatorship. The kids tried to march and the police didn't let them. The teachers were gassed and beaten.
8: We are fighting to maintain rights, to protect them not only for us students, but also for the elderly and for all the people who need support and whom the state cannot leave alone.
0: Mexico City has been rocked by massive labor protests as the National Coordinating Committee of Education Workers is calling for dignified pensions, fair wages, and job security. The strike comes just days before Mexico is set to host the first match of the World Cup soccer tournament. On Monday, striking teachers marched on Zocalo Square, where they were met with tear gas from riot police as they broke through metal barricades. On Tuesday, they toppled giant mannequins of soccer stars advertising FIFA World Cup matches. According to the union, five protesters were injured in the clashes. This is Jose Montes de Oca, the Secretary of Foreign Affairs of the Mexican Electricians Union.
9: There is a lack of sensitivity on the part of the government to address and resolve the demands of the working class organized as a social movement.
0: And in Albania, protests are growing over the development of a massive resort linked to Jared Kushner, President Trump's son-in-law. Back in 2024, Kushner and Trump's daughter Ivanka Trump were set to invest $1.4 billion into turning an abandoned Soviet weapons base known as Sazan into a luxury island resort. Sazan Island is littered with World War II-era unexploded ordnance, including artillery shells and anti-submarine mines. Activists are now raising concerns that the resort will impact wildlife, particularly the flamingos, seals, and sea turtles that live in an area of coastal wetland. This is a local ecologist.
10: In this stretch of kilometers of land, of wildlife habitat, we plan to build a new city. It's declared 10,000 rooms, and what we hear now, it's even more. So there we won't have any more the protected area. The Delta of Vyosa is completely being destroyed.
0: And those are some of the headlines. This is Democracy Now!, democracynow.org, The War and Peace Report. I'm Amy Goodman.
11: And I'm Nermeen Sheikh. Welcome to our listeners and viewers across the country and around the world. As protests continue outside the Newark, New Jersey immigration jail known as Delaney Hall, New Jersey's attorney general has sued the GEO Group, the private prison company operating the facility. The lawsuit asked the court to grant the state health department full access to the facility. New Jersey Governor Mikey Sherrill said in a statement, quote, "If the GEO Group, with a $1 billion government contract, has nothing to hide and the conditions inside Delaney Hall are as safe and as sanitary as this private corporation and the Trump administration claim, then there is no legitimate reason why my health inspectors are being kept from full access throughout the building." The New Jersey governor is still being denied access to visit the ICE jail.
0: This comes as the city of Newark plans to expand its own lawsuit from last year against the for-profit GEO Group, asking a court to close Delaney Hall unless city officials are allowed to inspect the jail. Newark Mayor Ross Baraka also lifted a nightly curfew around Delaney Hall on Tuesday as hundreds of immigrants jailed inside the ICE jail continue a hunger and labor strike. Democracy Now!'s Maria Inez Teresena was outside Delaney Hall Tuesday and filed this report.
12: We are standing outside the police barricade. It's about half a mile away from Delaney Hall, the ICE jail here in Newark. We just spend the afternoon with mutual aid workers, speaking to them, speaking to some of the families of immigrants who are detained inside.
13: They're saying families need an appointment. That has never been the case for those visiting. They're just making it more and more difficult to go and visit those who are on labor and hunger strike, and those who have been on strike have been isolated, retaliated against, have had their tablets taken away from them, have had pepper sprays in their units, and then had the doors closed. We have firsthand accounts of this happening. These families are just here to visit. They're still waiting here. And whenever we ask the cops, they're literally ignoring me.
12: And our families, how do they feel? Have they told you if they are afraid now that they have to be escorted by police in order to even get to the entrance of Delaney Hall, which used to not be the case when this barrier was not in place?
13: People are scared. People are confused. I just heard a mom tell her daughter, it's okay. We're okay. Look, I told you there's nothing to be scared of because the daughter started shaking. She's just here to see her dad. She thinks Delaney Hall is a hospital because her family is too scared to tell her what it actually is, which is a concentration camp.
14: That was Natalie, a mutual aid organizer with the group Eyes on Ice, New Jersey. We spoke to a high school senior who asked us not to use his real name. He was wearing his graduation sash.
15: I'm here to visit my father and and to, I mean, I just came from graduate, well, from my signing day, and I wanted to come see my father.
12: What would you like to tell your father on such a special day and such an incredible accomplishment?
15: That I did it for him. All I ever thought about, all I had in mind was him. I really wish he was here. I really wish he was here to see me graduate and to be here with me. He's been there maybe 5 months, maybe six. I lost count. I've been focused more in school. I've been trying to get there for him. I've been trying to make my family proud.
14: We also spoke to a young woman who was there with her siblings and cousin. They asked us to conceal their identities.
16: I was trying to meet my father. He recently got put in, and right now we can't find anybody to help us with the lawyer. And no lawyer is trying to help his case. And so it's really hard to find someone to stay here because he does not deserve to go to another country when he belongs in this one.
12: If you were able to see your father, what would you like to tell him?
16: I would like to tell him that I love him and that one day I know we will be together as a whole family and, you know, I don't know, you know, you have a bond, you know, a father-daughter bond.
12: Do you have any siblings?
16: Yes, that's right here, actually, my brother and his little baby that he has, a newborn. It's hard to see him because he has a newborn baby. He does not have a father. He only has a mother. His mother can't take care of him just by himself. He needs two parents to support him and love him. Every child needs a parent to be there. And it's so painful because not having a father, knowing that your father's in jail and you can't even communicate, and growing up with the father is just so hard.
14: About an hour after we spoke to them, they were given permission to pass through the police barrier around Delaney Hall. Others, however, were escorted to Delaney Hall by local police, only to be denied entry to visit their loved ones. This is Kimberly Trinidad.
17: My dad's name is Vicente Trinidad Paliero, and my uncle is Agustin Trinidad Paliero. So they're here since Wednesday the 20th. They happen to be detained in Home Depot in Howell, New Jersey. My father has his work authorization, and since the 20th, they haven't released him. A lawyer had to file a habeas corpus for both of them. He's tried to show them his social security card, tried to show them his work authorization card. He said it didn't matter, and they brought him in anyway. My uncle, on the other hand, he doesn't have any legal status. He's been here for over 30 years.
12: Were you able to see them this afternoon?
17: I was not, because they said that you had to be on a list to get in.
18: I'm Rachel Marindette. I am a detention attorney at the American Friends Service Committee, which is a nonprofit here in New Jersey. So I was inside visiting. I saw five of my clients who were inside today. So I have some clients who, you know, have various like medical conditions, and because the food in the dining hall is so inedible, they won't eat anything other than out of the commissary. So when their commissary shut down for 5 days, they're not eating. So I have many of the clients I saw today hadn't had anything to eat other than perhaps like a cracker in the past week or so. And then there's also, you know, temperature dysregulation. They said they often like will crank up the air conditioning so that everyone's freezing, which often really feels like kind of direct retaliation.
14: As mutual aid advocates began to pack up and the sun started setting, a man was released from Delaney Hall and reunited with his friend of 14 years.
19: Feliz, feliz estar afuera.
20: Es un milagro.
19: Gracias a Dios. Gracias a Dios.
20: Señor, ¿cuánto tiempo estuvo dentro?
14: The man identified himself as Damian Castillo. He said he was detained for about 3 weeks.
20: Y vio la huelga y las acciones que estaban ocurriendo.
14: And that he knew of the hunger strike happening inside in a different detention unit.
19: La unidad uno, pero aún así nos encerraban sin motivo.
14: He said the detainees were treated very poorly and were often put on lockdown.
19: Pero Dios quiera y todos salgan libres. Gracias.
12: This is María Inés Taracena with Diego Ramos and Sharina Nadura reporting for Democracy Now! Outside of Delaney Hall in Newark, New Jersey.
0: Thank you for that, Maria. To see all of our coverage on the hunger strike and protests at the Delaney Hall ICE jail in Newark, go to democracynow.org. Coming up, hundreds of far-right activists gathered in Portugal Saturday for an anti-immigrant summit focused on so-called re-migration. Among those who attended, Trump's former Border Patrol commander Gregory Bovino. Stay with us.
1: Through the winter's Iceland,

0: streets of Minneapolis, Bruce Springsteen performing on Democracy Now's 30th anniversary on Monday night, March 23rd at the Riverside Church. To see the full performance and the event, go to democracynow.org. This is Democracy Now!, democracynow.org, The War and Peace Report. I'm Amy Goodman with Nermeen Sheikh.
1: In Portugal, hundreds of far-right activists gathered Saturday for the annual Remigration Summit, advocating for the mass deportation of immigrants. Former U.S. Border Patrol Commander Gregory Bovino and white nationalist leader Jared Taylor were VIP guests alongside elected officials from Germany's far-right anti-immigrant AfD party and Spain's Vox. Other attendees included Stefano Forte, president of the New York Young Republican Club. In an interview ahead of the event, Greg Bovino cited Nazi Germany's lead general, Erwin Rommel, as an inspirational figure. At the summit, Bovino said, quote, "If there is inspiration gained from the U.S. Border Patrol model and method, then fantastic."
0: Gregory Bovino led the Trump administration's militarized immigration crackdowns in Chicago, Los Angeles, and Minneapolis. Earlier this year, he appeared in Minneapolis wearing a long olive wool overcoat that some online observers likened to, quote, a Nazi cosplay coat. California Governor Gavin Newsom's social media press account called it Nazi-coded. Bovino was eventually removed from his position in January after immigration agents under his command killed 37-year-old VA nurse Alex Preti in Minneapolis. Preti was shot dead 2 weeks after an ICE agent fatally shot Renee Good in Minneapolis. During an interview outside the so-called Remigration Summit in Portugal, Bovino criticized the Trump administration.
2: The base is not very happy now over what's happening immigration-wise. They voted for mass deportations. Mass deportations are not occurring. There are no mass deportations occurring in the United States right now. So those MAGA voters, those 80 million that came out to vote for him in the polls, are not happy campers right now.
0: We go now to Vienna, Austria, to speak with the reporter Charles Davis, who writes for The Guardian and also runs The Readout, where his new piece is headlined, "Why Did the Press Ignore a Gathering of the World's Leading Fascists?" Charles, thanks so much for being with us. Why don't you talk about what remigration is and the significance of Bovino being there?
3: Yeah, so remigration is basically the policy response to the Great Replacement conspiracy theory. And the Great Replacement conspiracy theory, as I think unfortunately a lot of your viewers will already know about, is the idea that there's like a global elite plot, typically by Jews, to replace white Europeans and white North Americans with immigrants via mass migration. So remigration was a term that was popularized a few years ago by an Austrian activist named Martin Sellner. He's also the guy who helped popularize the Great Replacement conspiracy theory. And it basically is, it's an argument for mass deportations, not just of illegal criminals, as is the typical rhetoric you would hear from the Trump administration, far-right parties here in Europe, but it's the idea that you need to actually like reverse the 20th century, that the issue is not just the immigrants who came in the last few years seeking asylum or refugee status, but those who were allowed in over the last 100 years who are not really, as they see it, European or American.
1: And Charles, could you explain why you mentioned earlier, why is this remigration idea attributed to Jews, this global plot?
3: Well, actually, yeah, in my original piece that I wrote last week, I spoke to a professor at the University of Vienna named Daniel Sharp, who explained that this is basically rooted in Nazi ideology. Like the idea, specifically, let's talk about Germany and Austria, the idea that certain people were not German and Austrian, despite the fact that they had lived in this area for hundreds of years, despite the fact that they had citizenship, that was very much the Nazi idea. And in fact, remigration back then, before it became the Holocaust, was the idea that we would expel Jews to places like Madagascar. So when it's popularized now, like, I mean, this is why it caused such a controversy a few years ago when Martin Sellner was meeting with members of Alternative for Deutschland. In 2023, the German outlet Corrective reported that there was a secret meeting in Potsdam between Sellner and leaders of the AfD. And that caused national protests because Germans know their history, right? They know what happens when you start saying certain Germans are more Germans than others. than others. And I think what is so alarming about this summit is that these people, including the AFD lawmakers that attended this, AFD lawmaker Lena Korte, and the AFD press that showed up to give her a platform, they're now doing it out in the open. And I think that is maybe one of the lessons they've learned from Donald Trump. They've been both emboldened and empowered by him. And they've also learned that the way you get away with this kind of stuff and get away with this kind of crazy conspiratorial and policy of ethnic cleansing, which I think you can call remigration, the way you get away with it is not by having secret meetings that the press can then expose. You just do it out in public and you say, there's nothing scandalous here. We're doing this out in public. We're organizing on Facebook. In fact, that's where I first learned about this summit. Paid Facebook ads by the group Reconquista, which is a far-right Portuguese group, which is named after the idea of mass expulsions of Muslims historically from the Iberian Peninsula. And so now it's all out in the open. And if we can be grateful to Greg Bovino for anything, it's to drawing some attention to this and also spelling out what they mean by remigration. It is not just deporting so-called illegals. Greg Bovino, when he was criticizing the Trump administration, I'm less interested in his sour grapes and more in the fact that he spelled out that he thinks there are 100 million illegal aliens in the United States. Now, most credible experts would tell you there are 12 million tops. But if you were paying attention during the 2024 campaign, you might have seen Donald Trump and J.D. Vance making that number go a little bit higher every time they spoke. It hit 20 million, it hit 30 million, and now it hit 100 million. And I think that speaks to the fact that they're not just trying to get people out based on pure legal status. You have to view it in the context of trying to eliminate birthright citizenship and rolling back the 20th century. It's getting rid of people that came over the last 100 years who they define as not American or not European enough for the European context.
1: And so if you could say a little bit more about the way in which Trump and his administration generally have been advancing and elevating this idea, and in particular, the fact that the State Department has pledged to create an office for remigration. What is the status of that? Has it been established? And what is its purpose?
3: Well, the Trump administration, there's always a little bit of dance that the far right does. There are those that are like the public figures that say, remigration, don't get too scared about it. We actually just mean deporting criminals. That is what the AFD did after their secret meeting with Martin Selinger was exposed a few years ago. If you go to their website, they say, we just mean getting rid of like the people that have committed violent crimes, et cetera. And same with the Trump administration. I do not know if they actually succeeded in establishing this, but the whole Department of Remigration that they were going to established under the State Department was ostensibly about voluntary self-deportation. Of course, when you get them to speak honestly at summits like just happened over the weekend, you see that it's not just about getting out a certain amount of illegal aliens, as they call them, or getting people to self-deport. I mean, they would get people to self-deport by creating such a hostile environment, and I think through state force to get them expelled. And in terms of remigration in Europe, the United States State Department has actually endorsed this great replacement conspiracy theory. In the U.S. National Security Strategy document that was released last December, the Trump administration warned that majority non-Europeans were taking over Europe, and that Europeans faced a stark prospect of civilizational erasure, and that should present trends continue, the continent will be unrecognizable in 20 years or less. Now, living here in Vienna, I can tell you that that is not really taking place. There are definitely more immigrants here than there were 20 years ago. But the idea that they're facing civilizational erasure for white Austrians, that is, it's conspiratorial. And I think what upsets me so much about the coverage of this and just the far-right extremism in general is that if you sound kind of crazy when you talk about it, when you say that the face of Donald Trump's deportation policy and a young Republican leader, Stefano Forte, are going to Europe to meet with self-described fans of Adolf Hitler, people that you can fairly describe as neo-Nazi activists, to talk about a plan for ethnic cleansing, it sounds crazy because, we should acknowledge that there has been some reporting on this. It's not just people like myself. But you have not seen any coverage from CBS News. You've not seen any coverage from the Washington Post. You've not seen any coverage from the New York Times. And I think that is a huge problem because the New York Times especially is an institution that could make this something more than just a one-day story, that could press the Trump administration to answer, when did they realize that Greg Bovino was a Nazi sympathizer? And to press Republicans in New York and elsewhere, do you agree with Stefano Forte and his efforts to forge a kind of neo-fascist transatlantic alliance?
0: So I want to ask you more about Bovino and why people should care since he has been ousted. You have him tweeting from Newark. Many people wondered if he had gone to Delaney, but on his way to Portugal, Senator Mullen, he was talking about the new DHS secretary. And the rest of them have been trying to handle these riots. Well, let's just say it's not going great. For those of you in the comments section, give a vote. Should I just handle this myself? Those agents' lives are at stake due to this inaction. And then you have, let me go to Greg Bovino speaking to Newsmax about the hunger strike at the Delaney Hall ICE jail in Newark.
4: As far as the facilities, those facilities are actually, I think they're too good. Fantastic facilities. Those detainees get everything they need. Mm-hmm. But what they really need is deporting, and we need to expand this facility so we can get even more detainees in there. Carl, hey, I've heard about a hunger strike, which, you know, I think that's fake news anyway. But if they did, well, I'm okay with that, because if they lose weight, we can get even more people on planes for deportation.
0: So that was Bovino talking to Newsmax. And of course, you had Tom Homan, the so-called border czar, denying there's a hunger strike, but then saying he would force feed prisoners there. And then you have Bovino saying, you have the world watching and supporting your efforts to hold the line, he's saying to ICE agents at Delaney. Every one of us wants to be shoulder to shoulder with you. In speaking with the Mean Green team, they send you support and are wishing you the best. He also talked about ICE agents at Delaney, hang in there. This is extremely interesting, given he is both supporting them and criticizing the Trump administration. Your final comment on this, the role he plays.
3: Well, yeah, I think he does speak for the MAGA base. And I think it's interesting that when he criticizes the Trump administration, he is criticizing the czars around him. It's always the bad advisors. He's not criticizing Stephen Miller or Donald Trump. And I think he's right not to, because I think Stephen Miller and Donald Trump share the remigration agenda that he has. And I think it's interesting, since we're talking about him showing up to Newark, or at least faking that he would. You know, for several days, organizers of this summit had been teasing that they would have a special guest star. And in the weeks leading up to it, I kind of wondered who that was. I thought, is it going to be a former Fox News anchor? Is it going to be Nick Fuentes? And then Greg Bovino posted on X a photo of himself with giving what can only be described as a Nazi salute. And I think at that exact moment, I realized it is him. It is him. And I checked the Telegram channel for the summit, and they had just announced him. And I think that is what is alarming, because I think he does speak in an unfiltered way what Stephen Miller and Donald Trump would like to say, but they are prevented to by the Susie Wiles, who know, again, this kind of fascist dance, that you cannot come out and say this. You can hint at it by embracing the term remigration, but when the broader public asks you what that means, you tell them it's not the scary thing that it totally does mean, in which you are signaling to your far-right supporters that you yourself support.
1: Well, I also want to bring into this conversation Amanda Moore. She's a reporter who focuses on far-right extremism and state violence. Her recent piece for The Nation is headlined Notes from an ICE Chaser. She spent months covering Gregory Bovino and the immigration crackdown from Mother Jones and other outlets. Welcome to Democracy Now, Amanda. We've just been talking about Bovino at this re-migration summit in Portugal. Could you talk about what you did? The title of your piece is Notes from an ICE Chaser. You chased Bovino?
5: Basically, yeah. I followed Bovino and the surge of federal agents into Illinois, North Carolina, New Orleans, and Minnesota. And so just kind of tailing his caravan, usually, and his men as they drove around.
1: And what did you hope to do by doing this? What did you hope to accomplish by doing this?
5: Well, I mean, we were recording what was happening, right? So, you know, there was an extreme amount of violence, especially at the Broadview ICE facility outside of Chicago. But, you know, also just having the agents driving around and stopping random people at bus stops, or, you know, just walking down the street and tackling them, taking them away. You know, without journalists dedicated to following that, you're really relying on community members happening to be around and happening to think to pull out their phones.
0: You last were in Delaney. You were in Minneapolis. You were in ICE. You were in Chicago. Talk about what you saw, what the ICE agents were doing, how they were trained, and how this fits into your overall coverage of far-right extremism and state violence here.
5: Sure. So, I mean, Bovino led Border Patrol. And so though these were, you know, considered ICE surges, and a lot of federal agents were moved over to ICE, whether they were with ATF or IRS or any other agency, you know, there is a different culture between Border Patrol and ICE. And so a lot of ICE agents now that were previously hired before the Trump administration or before Trump 2.0 kind of are not very positive about their experiences in these cities because they don't like that everyone is now considered ICE. They don't like, you know, Bovino's cowboy style tactics. They felt like they were put in danger. But, you know, with Border Patrol, it was different. I think, you know, there would be an escalation of violence outside of the detention facilities where people would be protesting. Just massive amounts of tear gas, even when they were in neighborhoods. You know, they would snipe us with rubber bullets from rooftops by the detention centers. And then in Newark, most recently at Delaney, it was clear that they had been told they had to tone down the visual effects, which meant instead of tear gas, people were getting tased. And they were being sprayed with extremely powerful pepper spray.
0: Explain what commuters are in the context of those documenting the effects of the Trump administration's immigration crackdown, Amanda.
5: Sure. So in each city, there would be groups of people, regular citizens, who would also be following ICE and Border Patrol around. And so they referred to themselves as commuters, as in, you know, I am commuting behind a caravan full of, you know, ICE. And they would have signal chats where they would discuss, you know, this is, you know, we're turning on this street here. If you want to follow, you know, along with us, they would honk horns and blow whistles to alert people in the community that immigration officials were around.
0: And finally, with as we're seeing Bovino attending this far-right so-called remigration summit in Portugal, and, you know, the images of him in Chicago wearing that Nazi-like green wool coat that he had specially made, your thoughts?
5: Yeah, I mean, you know, that's a photo that I think Bovino's been quite proud of. Ever since it was taken, he immediately started using it, as well as clips of him doing, you know, the hand gestures and the salute as he was getting into the car. So, I mean, it's not something that he's ever hidden, that, you know, this is kind of how he feels. And I don't find it very surprising that he was at the summit.
0: And finally, I wanted to go back to Charles Davis and ask you about another member of the administration, if you have researched him, and that is Sebastian Gorka. who, I mean, I think his current role is Deputy Assistant to the President and Senior Director for Counterterrorism on the White House National Security Council. He, a top post, Gorka advised Trump in his first term, but was pushed out after the Forward newspaper revealed he once had ties to a Hungarian far-right Nazi-allied group and that he supported an anti-Semitic and racist paramilitary in Hungary once he served as a Hungarian politician, just to round out your coverage of the far right in Europe.
3: Well, yeah, I mean, I think Sebastian Gorka, the fact that he has returned in the second Trump administration, just like another figure from the first Trump administration, Darren Beatty, who got fired for speaking at a white nationalist conference, shows how, like, unleashed the second Trump administration is and how it is dead bent on forging these ties with far-right extremists. I actually want to go back to Stefano Forte, because although he's just the member, just the president of the New York Young Republican Club, he's actually a key intermediary between the MAGA right and the far right in Europe. So he invited AFD members to attend his first gala as president of the New York Young Republican Club last December. And he was just invited a few weeks ago to address members of the AFD in the German parliament. So it is at multiple levels, the Trump administration seeking to forge ties with extremists abroad. And it's certainly something that, again, I think there needs to be a drumbeat of coverage from major media to like really drive home to the average American that this extremism should be viewed with alarm. That is not just those on the left calling people fascists. It's these people themselves describing themselves as such and still receiving the support from the Trump administration and members of the MAGA movement.
0: Charles Davis of The Redoubt will link to your new article, Why Did the Press Ignore a Gathering of the World's Leading Fascists? And Amanda Moore will link to your new article in The Nation, Notes from an Ice Chaser. We'll link at democracynow.org. Coming up, as the U.S. continues to threaten Cuba, we'll speak to the Pulitzer Prize-winning Princeton historian, Ada Ferrer. Stay with us.

0: The Cuban singer Sylvia Rodriguez performing here in Central Park almost a decade ago. This is Democracy Now! I'm Amy Goodman with Nermeen Sheikh.
1: We turn now to Cuba, 5 months into the Trump administration's energy blockade of the island, coming on top of the longest embargo in U.S. history. Expanded U.S. sanctions have exacerbated Cuba's economic crisis, forcing 10 million Cubans to live with rolling blackouts, inflation, and shortages of basic goods. This is 64-year-old Felicia de la Caridad Alvarez, a resident of Old Havana.
2: We've been without water for 6 months. Water is essential in a home. Without water, you're nothing. Life doesn't flow. That cistern is empty. Every 21 days or a little longer, if I don't push the mayor or the director of Aguas de la Habana, they don't send the water truck. And what they do send is a small one. What we need here is a big one.
0: This year, President Trump repeatedly threatened to take over Cuba. But at a House Foreign Affairs Committee hearing Tuesday, Secretary of State Marco Rubio evaded a question about whether the Trump administration plans to invade the island. The question came from Illinois Democratic Congressmember Jonathan Jackson, the son of Reverend Jesse Jackson. Congressman Jackson recently returned from a visit to Cuba.
3: In closing, I would like to ask you, will you invade Cuba? I yield back.
4: Well, I have 1 second to answer. What do I do? I mean, you guys tell me your rules here. I tried to write down all
3: will
4: the
3: stuff. Will you invade Cuba?
4: Well, that's not the only thing you said.
1: Just last week, Rubio described Cuba as a failed state threatening U.S. national security. He was speaking at a cabinet meeting.
5: Cuba's in a lot of trouble because, unfortunately for them, it's run by a bunch of incompetent communists. It's 90 miles from our shores, and having a failed state 90 miles from our shores is a threat to the national security of the United States.
1: Wednesday, June 3rd, was the 95th birthday of former Cuban president and Fidel's younger brother, Raúl Castro. He was a key figure in the Cuban Revolution and remains a powerful figure in Cuban politics, despite having stepped down in 2018.
0: Last month, on May 20th, Cuban Independence Day, the Trump administration unsealed an indictment against Raúl Castro for murder and other crimes over the 1996 shootdown of two planes flown by Cuban exiles from Miami who were part of the anti-Castro group Brothers to the Rescue, founded by the CIA operative José Basulto. 2 days later, President Trump threatened Cuba once again, saying it was likely he would order military strikes.
6: Other presidents have looked at this for 50, 60 years doing something, and it looks like I'll be the one that does it, so would be happy to do.
0: For more, we're joined by the Pulitzer Prize-winning

0: for, is it overthrow? Is it change of administration? But the fact is, he said that it's a threat to the national security of the United States being just 90 miles offshore.
1: Yeah, well, thanks for having me, Amy. It's good to be here. May has been such a busy month in terms of the U.S. pressure campaign against the Cuban government. There, you mentioned the indictment of Raul Castro. There have been the hardening of secondary sanctions against Cuba, and that is all having an effect on the ground. Just a couple of days ago, Spanish and Canadian companies involved in tourism and hotels have announced that they're pulling out or partially pulling out. So the situation there is dire. It has been for quite some time, and it's gotten worse and worse over the last 5 months. So, you know, it's so hard to predict what will happen, in part because Donald Trump is unpredictable. But there's no question that it's the Cuban people who are bearing the brunt of the policies of both governments.
2: And Professor Ferrer, if you could also respond specifically to Rubio's comments in this regard, Marco Rubio himself, a Cuban-American, at the House Foreign Affairs mm-hmm. Committee hearing on Tuesday, evading a question about whether the Trump administration plans to invade Cuba, and then describing Cuba as a failed state threatening U.S. national security.
1: Yeah, I mean, he says Cuba is a threat because it's 90 miles from its shores and it's a failed state. But, you know, the geographic position of Cuba hasn't changed. Last I looked, there I don't have access, obviously, to the kind of internal documents that they do. But given the hardships in Cuba, given the fact that right now the government can't provide water and electricity, it's hard to think about it as a serious threat to a government like the U.S., which is so powerful.
2: And who do you
1: ultimately... And in terms of invading, I mean, sorry.
2: No, please, yeah, go ahead, Professor.
1: Well, in terms of invading, I mean, Trump has been threatening that since January, since the Maduro operation. You know, people thought, he said in the beginning that it would happen within days, you know, for Cuba, the Cuban government would fall within days. That obviously didn't happen. He's perfectly capable, I think, of invading, as is Rubio, as is this government. But, you know, it's hard to predict from one day to the next. You see what's happening in Iran, what's happening in this country. And, it's hard to say. But I have no doubt that Trump would do that if he thought it worked. It would work.
2: And Professor Ferrer, if you could, you know, your position, broadly speaking, has been one in which you're absolutely against American imperial ambitions in Cuba, and also those being the cause of much of the suffering in Cuba, in particular with this increase in the level of sanctions that the U.S. has imposed on Cuba. But you have simultaneously also criticized the government in Cuba. If you could talk a little bit about this and why you think it's essential to hold both these positions simultaneously.
1: So I think, I mean, it's clear the embargo's done harm to the Cuban people, and the really intensified sanctions since January have as well. My sense is that the Cuban government is not focused. Its priority is not the well-being of the Cuban people right now. It has made decisions in the short run and in the long run that have not prioritized them. So, for example, it invests, even with tourism in decline, has continued until recently to invest heavily in tourism, ignoring sectors of the economy such as agriculture, education, health, all of which are in horrible decline. Even going back, you know, I started traveling to Cuba in 1990, which was shortly before the fall of the Soviet Union and the Eastern Bloc. So I spent a lot of time there in what is called the special period. Fidel Castro called it the special period in time of peace. And part of the way that the Cuban government survived the fall of the Eastern Bloc, which was its patron and provided most of the petroleum and subsidies that kept the Cuban state afloat,

0: part of the way they handled that was to turn to tourism. So I spent a lot of time there in the early 90s, and you would see the water trucks, you know, that the speaker you featured just a few minutes ago talked about. And you'd see these huge water trucks in front of tourist hotels while people in Havana had no water. And, you know, it's you can't ignore basic infrastructure for 30 years and divert all investments to tourism and not expect it all eventually to come crumbling down. And so what we're living through, what Cubans are living through now, is the combined effect of a longstanding embargo and a government that has not invested significantly in basic infrastructure and in well-being, in particular over the last 30 years.
1: Well, Professor Ferrer, now we would like to turn to your remarkable memoir, Keeper of My Kin, Memoir of an Immigrant Daughter, in which, of course, you tell your own story, the story of you and your family between Cuba and the U.S., the story of your migration to the U.S. But, of course, what you write about has much wider and broader implications for how we understand migration generally. And I'd just like to read to you from your book, right at the beginning, you have three notes to the reader, the third of which reads, quote, "The consequences of migration are many. One is that people often have to live the intimacy of family across multiple languages, the burden and privilege of translation falling usually to the children." So, first of all, if you could talk about your own position as that, at least in your initial years in the U.S., mm-hmm. and what that means in terms of how migrants, what they experience as they come to the U.S.
0: Yeah, this is, you know, the book is an immigrant memoir. So it's the story that that many immigrants share about living between two places. It is also a story about family separation, which is such an important topic given what's happening in the U.S. right now. So at the heart of the story is my own migration with my mother from Havana in 1963. And when we came to the U.S., well, there were no direct flights because it was after the Cuban Missile Crisis and those had been suspended, but we went to Mexico briefly and then joined my father in New York. My mother, we left behind my brother, my mother's son from a first marriage, who was 9.5 years old. So migration, our life in the U.S. began with that absence at its heart. So leaving behind my brother, my grandparents, and, you know, it's what many immigrants have to do. Sometimes politics can make all that a lot harder. And in the case of Cuba, there was no such thing as going back. Cubans in the U.S. and abroad weren't allowed to go back until for short visits until 1979. And it was hard for military-age men to migrate. So a lot of times, separations that people had hoped would last maybe a few months or a year or two stretched into many years and decades. So and I hear echoes of it in so many things today. I hear it, you know, listening to some of the people interviewed at Delaney Hall, the boy who graduated and his father couldn't be there. You know, that separation is at the family separation is at the heart of so much. And then also I hear it in a continued Cuban migration. Cuba has seen the largest exodus in its history over the last 5-8 years since 2017, 2018. Exact numbers are hard to come by because Cuba hasn't had a census since 2012. But it's predicted that Cuba has lost about 20% of its population, many of them young people, who basically see no future in that country and decide literally that the future is another country. And each of those people, or many of those people, leave behind loved ones and leave in a moment of great uncertainty and suffer the effects of family separation, of decisions made by governments who don't frankly think about them enough. So the echoes of our family story and our migration, I see in so many places. I have you know, a niece's daughter right now living here who has been rendered undocumented after the fact by Trump's immigration policies. And I have another cousin who's spent about 6 months in Alligator Alcatraz and is now in Chrome Detention Center in Miami. And these are people, you know, contrary to what some of the administration said, have committed no crime and are just trying to live.
2: In fact, Human Rights Watch says that the Trump administration has deported over 4,300 Cubans to Mexico. We're going to have to leave it there, but we're going to do an interview in Spanish, and we're going to post it online at democracynow.org. Ada Ferrer is professor of history at Princeton University. Her new book is Keeper of My Kin, Memoir of an Immigrant Daughter. She won a Pulitzer Prize for her book, Cuba, an American History. That does it for our show. I'll be at IFC tonight at 6:30 for the screening of Steal the Story, Please, a story about Democracy Now! In our 30 years and independent media overall, along with the director, Carl Diehl, and Catherine Grody, the actor, will be moderating. Tomorrow night, I look forward to being in Tampa, Florida, celebrating WMNF. We'll be at the Sunray Theater for 6:30 and 7:30 screenings of Steal This Story, Please. Then on to Miami on Saturday, two screenings. And then on Sunday at 1 o'clock, another screening as well at the O Cinema. Next week, we'll be in Sheffield, England, and in Belfast, Ireland, and then on to Vermont. You can check our website, democracynow.org. I'm Amy Goodman with Nermeen Sheikh.
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doing out there in radio land and in cyberspace. It's Thursday, June 4th, 2026. I'm Billboard Bob, and welcome to Charted Course. 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

0: come about 8 away from this.
1: From his brand new spanking new album, The Boys of Dungeon Lane. That's Paul McCartney and Mountaintop. And that's a brand new track off that album. You'll be hearing tracks over the coming weeks from that album by Paul McCartney. Programming on WOMR is supported by the Wellfleet Marketplace, the heart of Wellfleet in the heart of Wellfleet. 508-349-3156, online at wellfleetmarketplace.com. And I'd like to thank Wellfleet Marketplace for being a business member here on Chartered Course and WOMR. Okay, so the next segment of Chartered Course, it's going to be we're going to be floating, turning, and spinning through the mists of time. And we're going to be going to the 60s, the 70s, the 80s, the 90s, and the first decade of the 2000s, whatever they call that, as we're going to be listening to songs from 1960 to 2008, the even years. So 25 of those years, the even years, to make up a composite top 25 countdown. All the songs out this very week in the very positions they were occupying this very week on the Billboard Hot 100. So, let us all hold hands, close our eyes, and go back. Go back.

Okay, folks, get those trusty checklists ready. And what you're going to do is you're going to write down the years from the 60s, 70s, 80s, 90s, and the first decade of the 2000s. Just put down the even years. And as I play a song, check it off. And then once I get to number two, I'll give you the phone number here. And you give me a call and let me know what the number one year is, the song that the number one song's occupying, what year it is. So let's get started. So get your pens, pencils, crayons, whatever you want to use, and go back and check off. This week in 1962, this was number 25.

to sing these birds. That's Johnny Crawford. Of course, you might remember him if you watched The Rifleman. He was the son of Lucas McCain. That's Cindy's Birthday by Johnny Crawford at number 25 this week in 1962. Let's go back 40 years to this week in 1986 and listen to the song at number 24.

That's the fabulous Thunderbirds and Tough Enough. We went back 40 years in the past to this week in 1986 just to hear that song at position number 24. And when I played the first song, I got my first call from Captain Ken. And Captain Ken mentioned to me that Eminem Marine will be listening and along with him when tomorrow is today. And today is yesterday. So thanks for the call, Captain Ken. And we continue here as we're going to listen to this song from this week in 1998 at number 23.

We floated, we turned, and we spinned into this week in 1998, and together we heard Together Again. And that was by Janet Jackson. On Billboard's Hot 100, it was billed as Janet. Of course, everyone knew who she was, who was Janet back in 1998, and I'm sure a lot of folks still know, if it's just Janet, that it is Janet Jackson. And let's float, turn, and spin since we haven't heard anything from the 21st century yet. So how about if we listen to this one from this week in 2002 that was at number 22.

wherever you will go. That's The Calling. And that song was at number 22 this week in 2002. Well, you've heard one from the 2000s. You've heard one from the 90s, one from the 80s, and one from the 60s. So how about if we play one from the 70s? And I just want to mention, because I keep forgetting to mention, I got a call from Phil. And Phil wished me a happy 30th anniversary, as Phil mentioned, trying to call in last week, but wanted to do it belatedly. So thank you very much, Phil, for that. I appreciate it very much. And we're going to now play The Missing Decade, which is the 70s. And we're going to go back 50 years to this week in 1976. And listen to this song at number 21.

0: Yeah, we went back 50 years to this week in 1976, and we heard Taking It to the Streets by the Doobie Brothers, occupying position number 21 on Billboard's Hot 100 50 years ago this week. Well, I got my weekly message from Mike Fee from the Road Tripping fame. The 30th anniversary show was a hoot. Who knew how many gems peaked at number 30? Break a leg, you living legend. You know, I do agree, I am living. I don't know about the legend part. So thanks for that, Mike. I really appreciate it. 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
1: 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I might even throw in an occasional song from the early 90s. That's Saturday Morning Oldies every other Saturday from 6 to 9 a.m. right here on WOMR.
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0: Yeah, Tony Lewis, he's on every other Saturday. 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Programming on WOMR is underwritten by Wellfleet Firsts, taking place this Saturday from 5 to 7 p.m. in downtown Wellfleet. Presented by the Wellfleet Chamber of Commerce, Wellfleet Firsts offers an evening to stroll from Main Street to the marina while experiencing shopping, gallery openings, artist pop-ups, live music, seasonal beverages, and more. Wellfleet Firsts highlights the start of the summer season and the many local businesses that contribute to Wellfleet's character. The next Wellfleet Firsts will be held on July 4th. Wellfleet's 4th of July parade begins at 9:30 a.m. and will be followed by an extended Firsts celebration downtown that evening from 5 to 8 p.m. You're listening to Charted Course here on 92.1 FM WOMR, 91.3 FM WFMR, and online at WOMR.org. I'm your host, Billboard Bob, and we're going to continue here as we're floating, turning, and spinning through the mists of time. It's a little tricky because we're just visiting the even years from the 60s, 70s, 80s, 90s, and the first decade of the 2000s. Of course, if you're keeping your trusty checklist, I'm going to give you a clue, and it's the only clue I'm going to give you. If you look at the five different columns, you should have one check mark for each column. That's all I'm going to tell you. The rest of it is up to you. So let's give a listen to this song as we float, turn, and spin into this week in 1980. And listen to the song at number 20.

Before he became a country legend, Vince Gill was the lead singer of that song, and he was with the group Pure Prairie League for Let Me Love You Tonight at number 20 this week in 1980. Well, let's go to this week in 1990 and listen to number 19.

Baby, It's Tonight. That's Jude Cole, and that song was at number 19 this week in 1990. And a shot, of course, hello goes out to David Sigler, who's called in. And guess what? Dave the Nightfly is celebrating a birthday. So happy birthday to Dave the Nightfly. Every fourth Saturday, he is on with his program, Electric Avenue. And you got to listen to it because it's really a unique program. And you can tell, you know, he really is coming into his own as he did when he was here at WOMR. So thanks for the call and happy birthday to you, Dave. And let's continue as we're going to listen to this song as we float, turn, and spin into this week in 1964. And listen to the song that was at position number 18.

That's the new Christy Minstrels, and today at number 18, this week in 1964. Let's go to this week in 1982, and this song was number 17.

Very catchy song for sure. Body Language by Queen was at number 17 this week in 1982. Let's go back to the 2000s. Let's go to 2004 and listen to this one that was moving to number 16.

holding at number 16 this week in 2004, My Immortal by Evanescence. And let's listen to the song as we go back 30 years to this week in 1996. And 30 years ago this week, this song was number 15.

That's Hootie and the Blowfish and Old Man and Me. And 30 years ago this week in 1996, that song was occupying position number 15. 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And coming up after Charted Course, you'll be able to listen to Rossi and Raging and Eating. At 8:30, This Way Out, and at 9 o'clock, Deep Dives with Andy. So that's a pretty good lineup right after Charted Course, and there's no reason to listen to any other station. So, you know, if you have a radio, you can actually just, you know, break off the dial and just keep it right on WOMR, because there's always something for everybody here at WOMR. And speaking of, this is WOMR, 92.1 FM Provincetown, and WFMR, 91.3 FM Orleans, and streaming worldwide at WOMR.org. And when the second hour of Charted Course begins, we'll continue this countdown, and hopefully you folks out there have your trusty checklists well underway. A lot of check marks, and when we get to position number 2, and I reveal the year, you can give me a call here at 508-487-2619 and let me know what the number one song is. All that coming up in this edition of Charted Course.

And welcome to the second hour of Charted Course. Let's get right back into this countdown. Let's float, turn, and spin into this week in 1968. This song, this week in 1968, was number 14.

That's Merrily Rush and the Turnabouts and their version of Angel of the Morning. And that song was at number 14 this week in 1968. Well, let's go to this week in 1978 and listen to number 13.

Love is like oxygen. That's sweet. And that song was at number 13 this week in 1978. Well, let's go to the year 2000 and listen to the song that this week in 2000 was number 12.

0: before you go, there's something I want you to have.
1: Oh, it's beautiful. But wait a minute, isn't this...
0: Yeah, yes it is.
1: But I thought the old lady dropped it into the ocean in the air.
0: Well, baby, I went down and got it for you.
1: Aw, you shouldn't have.

0: Dan.
1: Oops, I did it again. Yeah, I played another Britney Spears song. But it seems like Britney Spears has a pretty good sense of humor, as that reference to Titanic was in that song. And that song was at number 12 this week in 2000. Well, let's float, turn, and spin into this week in 1970. And give a listen to number 11.

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0: Whoa, that should be a good one. Andy tonight at 9 o'clock going through the career of Robert Plant. You'll have to find out whether he's going to be playing any Led Zeppelin or is it just going to be Robert Plant's solo career, which is substantial at this point. WOMR received support from the Orleans American Legion, located at 8 School Road, New Orleans, where members advocate for veterans and active duty personnel, mentor local youth, and help strengthen communities across Cape Cod. The Orleans American Legion also sponsors the Veterans Scholarship for graduating high school seniors and hosts community events and Veterans Day ceremonies throughout the year. If you're a local veteran or simply want to learn more, you can call Tony at 508-246-7855 or follow Orleans American Legion Post 308 on Facebook. 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
3: I'm Dr. Anthony Lizowitz, and this is Climate Connections. Around the world, more than a billion people live in informal settlements. These unplanned areas are often densely packed and lack municipal services.
4: They're often in low-lying areas that are prone to flooding. They have generally poor drainage, unsafe water, and all of these problems are exacerbated by often a lack of sanitation.
3: That's Diego Ramirez Levering of Monash University in Australia. He says when it rains, stormwater can mix with wastewater and flow into streets and homes. In many areas, the problem is getting worse as climate change brings more heavy downpours.
4: So in a way, climate issues become health issues, and the intersection of those two is really quite dangerous.
3: So to help, he's part of a global initiative that's improving infrastructure in a dozen communities in Indonesia and Fiji. They've installed private toilets, stormwater drains, septic tanks, and artificial wetlands that help filter water pollutants. And now they're studying how the changes affect the health of young kids, who are especially vulnerable to illness from water contamination. So the team hopes to build climate resilience and improve people's health and well-being all at the same time. Climate Connections is produced by the Yale Center for Environmental Communication. To learn more about climate change, visit climateconnections.org.
0: And you can hear Climate Connections each week here on Charted Course and WOMR and WFMR. And we continue here on Charted Course as we've been floating, turning, and spinning through the mists of time during this portion of Charted Course and visiting the even years from 1960 to 2008 in the form of a composite top 25 countdown, where we have 15 of those years revealed. So take a look at your trusty checklist. You should have 15 check marks and 10 vacancies. So let's get going with the top 10. This is the most recent song on this particular countdown, as we're going back only 18 years to this week in 2008. And this song kicks off the top 10.

You know, it can be hard for me to wrap my head around the fact that 2008 is 18 years ago, and that song was out 18 years ago this week in 2008. Viva La Vida by Coldplay. And speaking of wrapping your heads around something, I got a call from Greg Sobchuk, who he just couldn't believe that Britney Spears had a song out in the year 2000. It was 26 years ago. So, you know, time just goes by, I guess, and, you know, we all stay young. That's the way I like to think about it anyway, here at WOMR, where everybody stays young. Thanks for the call, Greg, and thank you for your volunteering and everything else you do for this radio station. And we're going to continue here as we're going to listen to this song as we now go back 60 years in the past to this week in 1966. This song was at number 8.

That's Green Grass by Gary Lewis and the Playboys. And 60 years ago this week in 1966, that song was at number 9, not number 8. I said number 8, and that's actually what the song peaked at, was number 8. But this week in 1966, it was number 9. And how about if we listen to number 8 as we go to this week in 1988?

0: I Don't Want to Live Without You. That's Foreigner, and that song was at number 8 this week in 1988. And this week in 1994, this song was number 7.
1: I Will Survive Without You.

Well, I got a call from Captain Ken, another call from Captain Ken, and he actually delivered a boat to that group. Ace of Base got to spend some time with the group. He likes the people in the band, and he likes the music of Ace of Base. And Don't Turn Around by Ace of Base was at number 7 this week in 1994. Thanks for sharing that info, Captain Ken. And I'm glad that brought back some nice memories for you. Also, I got a call from Tony G, who had some nice words to say, as he always does whenever he gives me a call. So thank you very much for that as well, Tony G. And we continue here as we're going to go floating, turning, and spinning to this week in 1974. That's 20 years before Don't Turn Around by Ace of Base was at number 7. This one was at number 6 this week in 1974.

Well, that's Bo Donaldson and the Haywoods and Billy, Don't Be a Hero, a song on its way to being, well, actually, well, yeah, it was moving up three notches to number six on its eventual journey to the number one position. That's Billy, Don't Be a Hero by Bo Donaldson and the Haywoods at number six this week in 1974. Well, I thought I'd take this moment to do what we'd like to do here at Community Radio, and that's let you know what's going on courtesy of the Town Crier. Join award-winning performing artist Janet Rogers this Saturday, June 6th at 2 p.m. at the Truro Public Library for tea with Eleanor and me. This timely, inspirational, and heartwarming performance portrays Eleanor navigating her early life to become Mother of the World. Watch Eleanor face critics and fears with determination, courage, and humor. For more information, visit trurolibrary.org or call 508-487-1125. Okay, we still have five tunes left in this countdown, so take a look at your trusty checklist. You should have 20 of the years checked off, five of them vacant. So together, let's check off the oldest song in this countdown as far as the charts are concerned, as we go back 66 years to this week in 1960. This song was number five.

That's Greenfields by the Brothers Four, and 66 years ago this week in 1960, that song was at number five. Number four is a cover tune, and it's a live recording, and it was at number four this week in 1992.

0: Thank you.
1: Well, the original version by the Jackson 5, the lead singer singing the stanzas was Michael Jackson, and then singing the middle part was Jermaine Jackson. Well, in this particular remake, it's Mariah Carey doing the Michael Jackson part and Trey Lorenz doing the Jermaine Jackson part. And together, I'll Be There, a live recording.

From this week in 1984, at its peak position of number 3, Oh Sherry by Steve Perry. How about that? I'm a poet and I didn't know it. But anyway, we are up to number 2. And of course, once I reveal number 2, you can give me a call here at 508-487-2619 and tell me what year the number 1 song is. So, without any further ado, let's go back 20 years in the past to this week in 2006 and listen to the song at number 2, 508-487-2619.

At number two, 20 years ago this week in 2006, Bad Day by Dan Powder. Okay, we're about to reveal the number one. I have three correct answers, three champions this week, and I'll mention them after I play the number one song. So without any further ado, the number one song, 54 years ago this week in 1972.

the number one song 54 years ago this week. This week in 1972, I'll Take You There by the Staple Singers, spending its one and only week at number one. And congratulations to Bob from Hyannis for his 11th Trusty Checklist Championship, to Desiree for her third Trusty Checklist Championship, and to the Dinkster for his third Trusty Checklist Championship. So thank you to all three of them for participating in this week's Trusty Checklist contest, I guess you'd call it. And thank you. I really appreciate the fact that you listened to all the songs and that enabled you to come up with the year of the number one song, 1972. And I'll Take You There by the Staple Singers. We honored them for that number one position for the Trusty Checklist Championship. Well, I'm looking at the clock and my finger is telling me to do this. 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And the next hour of chat, of course, we still have another hour left. You know, there's lots of other things going on. We get the Special K Side B Deeper Cut of the Week. We have a brand new song by the Rolling Stones. And we have In Memoriam. Unfortunately, four people have recently passed away. And we have Choice Cuts all coming up next hour. And also, if there's time, another new song by Paul McCartney. All that next hour here on Charted Course and WOMR 92.1.

0: And welcome to the third hour of Chat. Of course, this program is made possible by members like you and sustaining members like Barb and Bill Hill, Stephanie Helm, George and Curry Rose Husky, Kathy Tarr, Stephen Rabasco, Carol Cornine, David Whalen and Jim Sargent in memory of Mike Baronski, Steve and Carla Manzi, Gene Galvin, Mary O'Connor, Loris Van Lair, Paul Smith, Jonathan Worth and Matthew Clark, Mark Berry, Russ and Nancy Braun, Garrett Johnson, Roberta Jackson and Ray Cullen, Matt Rowe in memory of Marsha, Tony Lewis, Barrett Pratt and Betsy Smith, Jane Fisher, Ann and Jay McDermott, Michelle and Mike Fee, Brian Tanza, James Sheridan, Robert Johnson and Catherine Alford, Kate and Matt Brewer, Kendra Lindberg, Steve Slack and Trish Joyce, Coco Jordan, Sean Hanley, Kevin Shea Johnson and Nancy O'Neill, Gina Liddick, Ethan Warren in honor of Sam Chapin, Steve Wernicke and Peter Kennedy, the Wellfleet Troglodyte, Braintree Jim, Jennifer Coleman, and Karen, Joe, and Sam Walsh. And WOMR is powered by community, and that's an example of our community here, as all these folks whose names I just read support WOMR, and they decided to do it through my program, Chat, of course, and I am very grateful that they've done that. So thank you very much to all those folks whose names I just read. And if you would like to have your name added to the list, you can just call 508-487-2619. And for $15 a month, you can become a sustaining member here on Chat, of course, or any other program of your choice here on Community Radio WOMR. So thank you to all of you. And we're going to continue here on Chat, of course, as we are now up to the Special K Side B Deeper Cut of the Week, as we honor Special K each week here on Charted Course. And we're going to honor him with a song by his favorite band from an album called Mechanics from 1982. So here it is, the Special K Side B Deeper Cut of the Week.
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The Special K Side B Deeper Cut of the Week. Let It Rain by UFO. It was a song I played back in September of last year. But, you know, UFO was Special K's favorite band, and he used to play those songs multiple times. So I'll be doing the same thing here in the Special K Side B Deeper Cut of the Week segment here on Chart of Course. That song comes from an album called Mechanics from 1982, as we remember Special K, as he always remembered the lovely Lisa. Support for WOMR comes from the Provincetown Independent, where summer is a busy season in the newsroom. 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And it is my pleasure to play a new song by a legendary band, the Rolling Stones. They're going to have an album coming out on July the 10th. They've already released a couple of tracks, and this is one of them. And I'm going to play it for you right now. So let's listen to brand new Rolling Stones here on Charted Course and WOMR.

0: from their upcoming album called Foreign Tongues. That's In the Stars by none other than the Rolling Stones. Yeah, they're coming out with an album. It'll be coming out on July 10th, and you can hear that song on that album when it comes out. And it was my pleasure to play a Rolling Stones song, as I play a lot of Rolling Stones here on Charted Course. Tickets are available for the 12th annual Cape Cod Women's Music Festival, taking place on June 27th at the PayaMed Performing Arts Center in Truro. This year's festival will feature local and regional talent, including Gentlemen Brawlers, Vanna Pacella, Sarah Burrill, Moselle, Drummer Queens, Katie Flynn, and Martha Campbell. The festival is emceed by Zoe Lewis. Doors open at 6 and the show starts at 7. 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Business sponsorships are still available, and as always, proceeds from this event will benefit the Cape Wellness Collaborative. And Charted Course returns right after I give you a heads up as to what you can listen to tomorrow night at 9 p.m. only here on WOMR.
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0: So tune in tomorrow night at 9 o'clock when G. Orca Limbo Jones has another episode. And he'll be doing that on AOR. And we continue here on Charted Course as the somber moment of the program takes place right now as we honor four gentlemen who have recently passed away. And we do that here on In Memoriam.

in memoriam here on Charted Course and WOMR, four gentlemen whose music we're celebrating, though they have left us. First song you heard was Steal Away, which reached number 17 on Billboard's Hot 100 in August of 1964, and Jimmy Hughes, the singer of that song, he passed away May 20th at the age of 88. Then you heard Misdemeanor, which reached number 22 in July of 1973, and Foster Silvers, who was the performer on that song, also a member of the family group The Silvers, who had the number one song Boogie Fever. And Foster Silvers passed away May the 30th at the age of 64. Then you heard Brick House. That reached number 5 in November of 1977 for the Commodores. And their bassist, Ronald Lapred, he passed away May the 31st at the age of 75. He was the bassist and the co-writer on that song, as pretty much the entire group contributed to that, but his bass line was very prominent in that particular song. And we concluded with If Ever You're In My Arms Again, and that reached number 10 in August of 1984 for Peebo Bryson. And Peebo Bryson, he passed away on June the 2nd, also at the age of 75. Those are the four that we remember here in this edition of Charted Course for the music that they contributed, and a part of them will live on. 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And a Charted Course hello goes out to my brother Dan, who's called in. Dan Galvin, he's called in. And he was talking about the new McCartney album, and he has it as well as I do, and he likes it a lot. And he made a very interesting comparison between Paul McCartney and the Rolling Stones. He said the Rolling Stones are rock and roll, and Paul McCartney is music. Kind of an interesting way of looking at it, and I think he's onto something. So thanks for the call, Dan. And we are now up to Choice Cuts. And our lead-off choice cut is from an album called Moving Mountains, which originally came out in 1985 but didn't arrive here in the States for some reason until 4 years later in 1989. We're going to listen to an edited version of one of the songs from that album as we begin Choice Cuts here on Charted Course and WOMR.

difficult.

0: Choice Cuts here on Charted Course and WOMR. And I led off Choice Cuts with Silverbird by Justin Hayward off the album Moving Mountains. It came out here in the United States in 1989. It had been out since 1985. Justin Hayward being the only surviving member of the classic Moody Blues lineup. And that particular song was always my wife Jean's favorite track off of Moving Mountains, so I played that for Jean. After that, you heard Cars, Cars, Cars, Relationships by Lisa McCormick from her 1996 Right Now album. I've mentioned in the past that I actually saw Lisa McCormick at Jonathan's up in Maine. Can't remember the town. It's right in the southern part of Maine. But anyway, she was with Jonathan Edwards at a place called Jonathan's. I don't think Jonathan Edwards had anything to do with it. Just same name, that's all. And she was very good. And that was when that album was first out, back in 1996. After that, you heard Party Out of Bonds. Party Out of Bounds by the B-52s. Off of Wild Planet from 1980. And after that, Apple Scruffs by George Harrison off his classic album All Things Must Pass from 1970. And we concluded Choice Cuts with The Hard Way Every Time by Jim Croce off his 1973 I Got a Name. And Charted Course will return, but I want to mention a couple of very fine programs that you can find on Tuesday mornings here on WOMR.
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1: So Tuesday morning begins with Brand New Day. And that's Kathy Ta's program. It's on 6 to 9. And then from 9 to 9:30, you have Talking Back with Dr. Paula Sperry. And then at 9:30, you have Roots and Offshoots with Carol Corneen. So that's a real great trio of programming. That's a good way to spend your Tuesday morning. Just stay right on WOMR, and you'll be informed and entertained in one fell swoop with three different programs. Well, I thought I would conclude Charted Course with another track off of the album The Boys of Dungeon Lane, the new Paul McCartney album. So let's listen.

That's called Ripples in the Pond by Paul McCartney off his new album, The Boys of Dungeon Lane. And I hope you enjoyed that. I hope you enjoy Charted Course this evening, this late afternoon and early evening. And, you know, I do have another song, but I can't play it because I don't have enough time. So you know what that means. Don't you? That's it for another edition of Charted Course. I want to thank you for listening. I want to thank you for your phone calls. And I invite you to tune in next week for another edition of Charted Course. So until next week, this is Billboard Bob saying tread carefully as you mark your own charted course. 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Stay tuned for Rossi, and she'll tell you all about the Hazarai in the world, and also she'll give you a recipe. At 8:30, This Way Out, and at 9 o'clock, Deep Dives with Andy, and he's going to be featuring the music of Robert Plant. So no reason to go anywhere. Stay right where you are. Good night, everybody.